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3: 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So I'm Brunwyn with you on 2Bob Radio, FM 104.7. So this is what's happening live music-wise, or some of it, around the area over the weekend. So for today, Friday the 7th of August, DJ Saxon Strings, they'll be at the Club Tanks, Club Foster, at 8 o'clock. John Ryle will be at Sporty's Tongue Curry at 6, Locomotive at Old Bar Tavern at 9, and Neon Drive, Manning River Hotel, Taree at 8:30. And then on Saturday the 8th, The Vault, The Tanks Club Foster at 8 o'clock, two-man group, Sporty's Tongue Curry from 5:30, Happy Dave at Harrington Hotel at 8 o'clock, Hump Days at Halliday's Point Tavern at 7:30, Rocket Duo at Old Bar Tavern at 9, and Cranky Duck, Manning River Hotel, Taree at 8:30. Then on Sunday the 9th, Brendan Twemlow, The Tanks Club Foster at 4:30, Phil McKnight, Sporty's Tongue Curry from 4:30, and this is something special, Leisha Louise, Flow Bar Old Bar at 12:30. I'll play something from her in a moment. Just Nate at Manning River Hotel, Taree at 1 o'clock, Gary King at the Coopernook Hotel from 1:30, and Jim Overend, Old Bar Tavern from 1 o'clock. So, I'll play something from Leisha Louise. She has an album here at 2Bob at the moment in the hot lot. It's called Strike to Ignite. She'll be at the Flow Bar Old Bar on Sunday at 12:30. And this song is Saturday Night.

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0: welcome to Off The Record. I'm Brian Wise. Thank you very much for joining me on the program this week, where my special guest is Nashville-based singer-songwriter Aaron Lee Tassian, who's just released his sixth album since 2015, although his music career begins a little bit before that. He moved to Nashville back around 2012, 2013. Before that, he was in Ohio. He released an independent album and a couple of EPs before moving to Nashville. And since he's been in Nashville, he's become somewhat of an institution there. Maybe an underdog, as the latest title to his new album suggests. It's called Get Over It, Underdog. It's just been released, and we're going to hear most of the tracks from the album this week and next week. The album was in fact inspired by the late Todd Snyder, who gave Aaron some pretty sage advice when Aaron sent him an email telling him he wanted to record a new album and how should he go about it. And Todd replied with some inspirational words, and in fact Todd is featured on the latest album on one of the tracks. So let's join Aaron Lee Tassian this week and a little bit of next week as well, because I want you to hear plenty of his music from his latest album and related songs. We'll chat to him about his latest album, Get Over It, Underdog.
1: Hello, hello.
0: Hello, Aaron. How are you?
1: I'm good. How are you, Brian? Great to be with you today.
0: How are you getting on there? You're in Nashville?
1: I am indeed, yes. I am in Nashville, in East Nashville, in fact.
0: Great. We spoke a couple of years ago, so it's good to catch up with you again. You've been pretty busy since then. You've been out supporting the Wallflowers recently, haven't you?
1: I have indeed, yeah.
0: Tell us how that went.
1: It's, you know, I'll say this, as an artist, as a band, you get to be a fairly choosy person. You get to choose what you wear on stage. You get to choose what guitar you're playing, what songs you sing in the set. What you don't get to choose is who your audience is. And the Wallflowers have just an amazing audience full of people who really love songs. And I've found it to be a really gracious experience in terms of just getting to play music every single night for people who really want to get turned on to something new and hear something that they dig. And I've been absolutely loving doing it.
0: I saw them last year when I was in Nashville during Americana, and Chris Masterson was playing guitar with them then. Is he still with them?
1: He sure is, and you can't do any better than that in my book.
0: Yeah.
1: He is one of the finest lead guitar players out there.
0: Great. So it must have been interesting for you getting to that audience, because I'd imagine maybe some people hadn't heard your music before.
1: I think most in that audience, yeah. So it's been great to get to turn some people on to something new.
0: Did you play songs from the new album?
1: I did. Yeah, I did. Every night. The last run that I did with them, I was opening every night with Lost and Alone. And I'm doing a run with them starting at the end of this month, actually, before I start my own headlining shows, and I'll be doing even more songs from the record on that run, but Lost and Alone and Science Friction were the main two that I was playing on the last run.

0: And you mentioned your own tour. It's going to be pretty extensive, and you're also heading across to Europe for a while, aren't you?
1: I am indeed. Yeah. And really looking forward to that. I haven't really gotten to tour properly over there since before COVID. So this is going to be a really exciting tour for me to get to go back and play for all the great folks over there. I did make it back to England last year for a couple of shows with my dear friend Jesse Mallon, who is
0: Right.
1: just one of the greatest. If you've never seen Jesse, and an incredibly inspiring human being. But yeah, this will be my first proper tour out that way in since 2019, and I can't wait to get back.
0: With a band, or are you doing it solo? Is it, or is it with your band?
1: Little bit of both, in fact.
0: Right.
1: A few listening room shows that I'm doing solo, and then some festivals with the band. So it should be a lot of fun.
0: Jesse's got an interesting backstory, hasn't he? Boy, he's been through a lot.
1: Incredible story. And I met Jesse in, I think it was maybe about 2007 or 8 when I was living in New York City. I ended up playing some guitars and some keys on an album that he made called On Your Sleeve. And we became good friends and have stayed good friends. And I've tried to be there for him every step of the way as he's dealt with all of these crazy changes in his life. And for anybody who doesn't know, Jesse had a very rare medical incident, which is called a spinal stroke. And at a certain point, it left him paralyzed, from the waist down. But Jesse is the kind of guy who it does not give up easily and has an incredibly positive attitude. And he's actually been able to regain some of the feeling in his legs and continues to perform and record and play shows all over the world, and has gotten to a point now where he can stand up and sing. Even when he's on stage. So, just an incredibly inspiring guy and a wonderful, wonderful songwriter and artist.
0: You mentioned how long you'd known him. People forget how long you've been around. In fact, I think you're coming up to a significant birthday next month, aren't you?
1: I am indeed. Yes. I've been at it for a minute myself, and I've loved every moment of it. And I think in a lot of ways, when you're doing what you love, it keeps you very young in spirit and heart. And I still feel like a teenage kid. I just have maybe learned to make some better choices in my life than I used to when I was a young man. So things are slowly improving, slowly but surely.

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1: We recently heard you on the old number one revisited album doing Instant Coffee Blues, the Guy Clark tribute album, of course. You sounded about 20 years older on that track, actually.
0: Well, you know, I think about 15 years worth of singing 200 shows a year will definitely, you know, weather the old pipes a bit. And, you know, and I certainly did my fair share of drinking and smoking along the way as well. That may have colored my vocal tone a bit, but I feel very very fortunate, you know, to still have a voice that I feel like I can use in a way that feels musical. And I actually feel like when it comes to my live shows, I'm singing better than I ever have.
1: It's a great version of Instant Coffee Blues. Did you know Guy at all?
0: I did. In fact, Todd Snyder introduced me to Guy. He wanted me to meet Guy, and Todd was doing a session here in Nashville at Blackbird Studios with his band Hardworking Americans, and they were recording a really cool Guy Clark song called "The High Price of Inspiration," which I believe appears on his album "My Favorite Picture of You." And so Todd had invited Guy to the session to make sure that he got the vocal right, had Guy's stamp of approval on the vocal, and then invited me to the session, not telling me that Guy was going to be there. So I walked in just thinking I was hanging out for a cool session. And as soon as I walked in, I could hear Guy Clark's unmistakable voice coming from the back of the room. And my heart about skipped a beat. And we were about maybe halfway through the day, and suddenly the room, it was just me and Todd and Guy in the room. And Todd said, "Hey, Guy, man, I really want you to meet my young friend, Aaron Lee." He's, and Todd said, "I'll never forget this, man." And this is what Todd was like, for anybody who didn't get to know him. Todd said, "Guy, I want you to meet my young friend, Aaron Lee." He said, "He's one of us," is what he said to Guy. And Guy was seated, and he kind of went like this to me. And so I leaned down, thinking he was going to maybe impart some old hillbilly wisdom or something on me. And Guy Clark said to me, he goes, "You don't have any cocaine on you, do you?" I swear to God, never in my life did I wish more that I had some than that moment. But I did not. But pretty funny story.

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And he sat down at her table as she picked up his check. She took him home for reasons she did not understand.

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1: Well, you mentioned Todd Snyder, and boy, we were really sad to see him go, but it must have been devastating for you because he played a really important role in the new album, didn't he?
0: He did, man. I mean, he's been an important person in my life for the last 20 years of my life, you know. He really shaped a lot of how I came to think about being a performer and a songwriter and an artist, and, you know, and was really there for me. He had, like, it's weird, you know, he had almost a psychic ability to know when something might be up, you know, when something might be going kind of sideways and you might need some encouragement. I remember, like, a few, you know, I was on a different label when I started out, and at one point I'd sort of gotten into a big fight with the label, and we weren't sure if we should even continue working together. And you know, I'd never really experienced anything like that yet at that time, and so it was shaking me. And I remember I was like, what am I gonna do, man? I just, you know, I wonder, you know, I would always think to myself in those days, like, man, I wonder, like, what would John Prine do, or what would, you know, like how would they handle this? And I got up the next morning after getting in that big fight, and there was an email in my inbox from Todd Snyder, and all the email said was, one time Robert Earl Keen wrote me a letter, and I opened the letter, and all it said was, you were born for this. And that's how I feel about you.
1: Great affirmation.
0: You know, so, and that's, you know, it was like, that's kind of like what it was like being friends with Todd Snyder. You know, he was like your biggest champion. And especially if you were a person who sort of believed in, you know, what I like to sort of think of as like the medicinal properties of songs, you know, the ways in which they can sort of help people, or, you know, heal people, and the ways in which they can sort of help or heal you as part of the process of creating them. And if you were someone who sort of subscribed to that belief, you know, Todd, you know, cause that's kind of how he was, and that's sort of how he thought about it. And so he really was, such a champion for those of us who thought about it that way. And, you know, when I was making this record, I had him be my A&R guy on it, you know, and I sent him every song for the record, and had him go over the songs with me to make sure, you know, they were the best that I could do. And then one of them, a song called The Real, which appears towards the end of the record, we ended up co-writing on together, which was great. I got to write with him a few different times, but that was that last thing that we got to work on together before he passed away. But man, what a gift that guy was, and what an incredible artist. And I still sing a few of his songs in my show when I play now, and always dedicate a few songs to him and do a couple of his songs.

sing you a song of a crazy old world that was coming along. Till one day some fool made the decision to turn on the television. Of course, radio reported we'd all ignore it. The paper said we had no time for it. But before you knew it, you knew Milton Berle, and we all had a new escape from the world. All tuned in before too soon, we were watching a man walk on the moon. He made it look as easy as driving a car. The video killed the radio star. I got the talking blues. Talking blues are easy to do. All you gotta rhyme is a line or two. Rhyme a line or two, and then you don't ever have to rhyme again, see? I can say whatever I want to now. You know.

Say sitcom catchphrase, game show nation, television soon defied explanation as the situation took to such a degree that eventually we'd hear about a cable TV. Of course, free TV news swore we'd ignore it, and the average family could never afford it. But again, they were wrong. Eventually, everybody wanted their MTV. We were all tuned in, but now the shock was watching a kid do a thing called the moonwalk. Sliding backwards, really, it was eventually too far. Reality killed that video star. Got the talking blues. So simple at first, it was hard to foresee the impending collision with reality, but it soon seemed TV turned on itself when the real world came on like it was something else. Of course, actors all acted like they weren't floored, hoping eventually that we'd all get bored. But one after the other, we pretended not to act as we hurtled ever forward toward alternative facts. Then a show called The Apprentice came on, and pretty soon an old man with a comb over had sold us the moon. And we stayed tuned in. Now here we are, reality killed by

0: I believe before you made this album, you wrote an email to him and asked him for some advice. Is that right?
1: I was struggling a bit to figure out how to move forward, and I was, really being challenged just by life, relationships, long time relationships that I'd had were kind of falling apart in my professional life and my personal life. My mom got sick at the time, with cancer, and I was just a lot of big changes kind of happening all at once, and life just felt kind of unsure, and I was having trouble writing about it because I thought, well, this is what I'm supposed to be writing about, is all this stuff, and everything that I was writing about that, I didn't think it was any good. And that, and the reality of the economics of the music business today, where I was a guy who had always toured with a band, and suddenly seemed like in order for me to be able to do that and pay people what I thought was fair, a working wage, suddenly became like almost unaffordable for me. And so I wrote Todd and I said, "Man, I got all this stuff going on. I need to make a new record. What do I do?" And he sort of addressed kind of each part of everything that I was dealing with, kind of one at a time. But he gave me some great advice. I mean, he's about the playing with the band thing. He said, he goes, "Yeah, man." He goes, "It's even in better times, playing with a band was expensive." And he goes, "You're gonna have to figure out how to play by yourself. And you're gonna have to figure out how to play by yourself in a way where nobody notices that you don't have a band." It was almost, he almost was essentially saying, like, you gotta go backwards. If you want to move forward, you start out by going backwards, and you distill things down to the essence of what's most important, and you reunite with that, and that's how you figure out how to keep going.
0: Did he give you the title of the album, Get Over It, Underdog? It sounds like something he might have said.
1: Yeah, I mean, he and I would talk about that archetype a lot. Because people would view him that way. He would make these jokes sometimes, like he would make like fake crowd noises, like they were the people at his show, and then he would pretend to be somebody in the crowd yelling out, and he'd go, "You're underappreciated." Because he sort of, I think at the same time as he recognized, maybe in some ways, like as a songwriter, for how good he was, maybe he was in some ways sometimes underappreciated. He also understood that that notion is a little ridiculous when you're essentially talking about a job where, when your job is done, people clap. I mean, there's not a lot of jobs I can think of where at the end everybody stands up and claps for you when it's over. You know what I mean? It's a tough gig in certain ways, but in a lot of ways, man, it's such a beautiful life and experience. And the idea of sort of being underappreciated in a scenario like that, I think, was kind of funny to him. And it's kind of funny to me too, So I think that, the title didn't come directly from Todd, but it certainly was inspired by the way that I know the way that he felt, and the way that I feel too about doing this, which is like, man, I'm one of the luckiest guys that has ever lived, in terms of like, I had this dream to do this when I was a kid, and I've gotten to do it, and I've gotten to do it with all these people that I love and admire, and heroes of mine who told me I did a good job. I mean, that's worth a lot more, that's worth a lot more than just, money and compliments and publicity, as Todd would say.
0: The expression reminds me of an interview I once heard. I think it was with an African American basketball player on NPR, and he said the best piece of advice he had was from his dad, who sat him down at the beginning of his career and said to him, "The thing you have to realize is that life is not fair."
1: I think that's absolutely true, and I think that runs through all all facets of humanity. Nothing is ever, in my experience, what you think it's going to be. And if you can sort of get along in the world, I think having a good sense of humor is really, really helpful in terms of just being able to keep moving and not let the way that life can flip on you at any given moment. You know, you can't let that get you down. And Todd was a great example of someone who didn't do that. And I think I sort of always felt that way, but he inspired me even more to really like dig in on that and make it a part of my core sort of value system, you know?

listening to Off The Record. We're talking to Aaron Lee Tashian about his latest album, Get Over It, Underdog. The tracks we've heard so far in our interview, Shining Down, which Aaron recorded with Jesse Malin, Instant Coffee Blues from the old number one Revisited album, the recent tribute to Guy Clark's classic album, which is really worth searching out. Talking Reality Television Blues from Todd Snyder and his Cash Cabin Sessions. And from the new Aaron Lee Tashian album, Get Over It, Underdog, we heard Shiver. Let's return to our interview.

0: imagine that he co-wrote the song The Real With You, one of the standout tracks on the album. There is some great guitar on that track, and it's kind of really rocky, which, you know, the album's got a bit of a more of a rock feel on it, I think. But who is playing guitar on that track, and who's in the studio band there?
1: Absolutely. So that is my favorite rock and roll guitar player, and he's an extraordinarily humble guy. He'll probably be, well, maybe he won't be mad that I'm saying all this about him, but it's true. I mean, he really is my favorite. His name is Audley Freed. And Audley was, you know, he's been in a bunch of groups that folks know through the years. Maybe most notably, he was in the Black Crowes when the Black Crowes did the tour with Jimmy Page. And apparently, and I believe this because this is just how great Audley is. Apparently, Jimmy was often turning to Audley during that tour to say, how did I do this? What did I play on that? And Audley knew all the answers, man. And he could just go, oh yeah, you did it like this or like that or whatever. And he's, you know, he and I have been friends for a long time. And he lives here in East Nashville. His wife, Jen Gunderman, played a lot of the keys on the record.
0: Right.
1: She of course plays with the great Sheryl Crow and currently is on tour with Rodney Crowell, another wonderful songwriter. We had Fred Eltringham on drums and a fella named Jeff Ratner on bass. And then we had a slew of really amazing background singers, artists from Oakland called La Femme Bear, my friend Brian Wright, to me, an absolute, you know, Americana music icon, the wonderful Kim Ritchie sings the harmonies on Lydia's Boots. My partner of 10 years, who's a great rock and roll singer in her own right, Ricky. People should check her out, R-I-C-K-I, Ricky. And Adine the Artist, who's a wonderful young country singer out of Knoxville, Tennessee, as well. So they sang harmony on The Dream Comes True, which closes the album. So some really great folks that we got to work with on this record.
0: It sounds fantastic. There's some orchestration on it too, isn't there?
1: Yeah. And that was done, the arrangements, the horn arrangements were sort of done by me and the fellow who played them, whose name is Jimmy Bolin. And Jimmy, somebody that I actually met through Jen Gunderman, but I mean, he played with Aretha Franklin. I mean, he's an absolute legend here in Nashville. And then the string arrangements were done by my dear friend Brad Jones, who has produced many Chuck Prophet records. For any Chuck Prophet fans out there,
0: yeah.
1: And also produced the late great Jill Sobule. It's another wonderful American singer and songwriter that was a friend of mine.

0: Hey friends, this is Aaron Lee Tastian, and you are listening to Off the Record.
1: There are a number of co-writes on the album. You mentioned Brian Wright, and there's Todd Snyder, there's Bobby Bear Jr. as well. Is that more than the usual number? I can't remember that you've had that many co-writes on an album before.
0: Yeah, I think it is more than I have had before. And you know, the way that it was working, I think, you know, we sort of talked a little bit earlier about, you know, just sort of being at a place in your life where, or a moment in time where you're, you know, just kind of feeling unsure about things. And so, you know, I was kind of, for the most part, bringing in finished songs, or what I felt were close to finished songs, and kind of saying to these folks, kind of similar with how I was doing with Todd, is like, you know, can I, you know, are there any lines in here that we can beat out? You know, can you come up with a line that's, you know, I don't know about this line here, you know, can you come up with something that's better than that? And so it was really about just trying to finish, you know, I think the co-writing on this record is about trying to finish and about trying to make every song, you know, the very best I could do at the time, you know, and not leaving any stones unturned. And every single one of the people who was a co-writer on the record is someone who writes their own songs, and someone that I really admire the way that they do that, you know. And so it felt like it made sense to me, you know, to sort of have those folks check my work and then occasionally throw in an idea that might have been better than the one I came up with, or said what I was trying to say, you know, more concisely or clearly, or in a way that maybe was a little bit more interesting.

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1: I was talking to Ray Wiley Hubbard the other day about his new album, and he said, I'm not going to say it's the best album I've ever made. I'm going to say it's the best album I've ever heard. How would you assess your album?
0: I love Ray, man. You know, he gave me my start, really, in a lot of ways. I got to open for Ray, and that kind of, you know, early on, that kind of kicked off my whole career. Yeah, man. I mean, I will say this. I think this record is definitely one that sticks out to me in my catalog. And I think, you know, when I think about why that is, you know, personally, I had just endured, you know, so, you know, it was a real season of loss, and this was something new that I made during a time when I was losing, when it felt like I was losing. And when I listen back on it, you know, I can really hear what I was going through. But the music, to me, it does a special magic trick where it kind of transcends that darker place that I was at, and gets to a place that feels really creative and inspiring, you know. So I think for me, it's kind of personally, it feels like a cool thing to be able to say, I was having a tough time, but in spite of that, I feel like I made something really beautiful that when I listen back to it, I'm proud of.
1: Great. Well, let me ask you about some of the songs specifically. And you mentioned The Dream Comes True, which is, talk about really beautiful ballad.
0: Thank you. Yeah. It's a fun, you know, it's an interesting, I think in a lot of ways, like I am reckoning in that song with, you know, what it means to sort of get a dream that you have, you know, to, you know, everybody sort of has a dream. They'd love to do this or love to do that. I think in that song a little bit, I'm talking about what it's like when you get to do the dream that you want. And then also sort of realizing, like, it's great to have a dream and it's great to go out and try to accomplish the dream. But like, you have to, in order to have a full life, you got to recognize that is just a part of who you are. And it's not your whole identity. And what you're really building, even when you're, you know, out chasing the dream or whatever, the life that you have at home with the people that love you, you know, your family, your chosen family, your friends, you know, that actually is the real dream. That you're living, you know, and you can't forget that.

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1: A lot of people would imagine that becoming a musician, as you mentioned earlier, you know, you're doing what you love to do, that this is a dream come true. But, you know, being a musician these days could also be a nightmare, I imagine, given the way the music industry has changed.
0: I think it's both, you know. I think like a lot of things in life, you know, it's a true roller coaster ride. You're up, you're down, you know, you're sometimes in the same week, you know, like up and down, sometimes in the same day. So, you know, I think, yeah, you want to kind of treat it accordingly and definitely enjoy and relish the parts of it. Don't deny yourself. You know, I was a person, I think, for a long time in my life where I had all these big moments, you know, get nominated for Grammys and got to go on tours with Cheap Trick and Jason Isbell and Lucinda Williams. And, you know, and I would just, you know, kind of go, you know, well, I can't, you know, I can't really celebrate this too much, you know, because I gotta figure out how, you know, what the next thing is and all that kind of stuff. I think it's actually important to celebrate the little wins that you have in life, you know, and to take a moment and appreciate how far you've come. And then when the bad stuff happens, try not to dwell on that either, you know, because it is really just a moment, you know, and you'll get through it somehow. You know, but we all have to face those times, so.

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1: Am I right in thinking that The Clown Show is a very political song, and I can guess who it's, I can kind of guess who it's about?
0: I think it is. It is political in nature. I mean, what it, you know, these days almost what isn't, but no, it is political in nature, and it really, to me, we all want to point the finger at one person in particular. And I don't think that, you know, we're wrong in calling out that specific name as a pivotal turning point in the history of our country. However, I think what has been equally shocking and almost even more disturbing in a way to me is all of the people that started out saying, if we elect this guy, he's going to be the death of our party. And all of those people since have just turned a total 180 and completely aligned themselves with him. And that's the show that I'm talking about in Clown Show, you know, is all of these people who perform for votes, basically. And to me, that goes beyond politics into a moral issue. And I think you have to have a system of values that you live by. And if you're saying that you have the values and then acting in a way that is morally opposed to the very values you purport to have, you don't really have those values and you are clownish to me.
1: I think that might be one of the essential differences between Americans and Australians. I think we know how to hold a grudge. So if somebody said something, a bad mouth, this, we would never talk to them again.
0: See, I mean, there's nothing wrong with that in my book, man. I think you gotta know when to walk away from people who are treating you wrong. You know,
1: exactly.
0: That's important.

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3: Hello, I'm Laura Devoy. New figures show there are now 155 confirmed or presumed positive detections of H5 bird flu in Australia. Testing at the CSIRO's Australian Centre for Disease Preparedness has confirmed a further 32 cases in South Australia. In a statement, Chief Veterinary Officer Dr. Beth Cookson says there remain no detections in poultry or the agricultural system, and the risk to human health remains low. Meantime, the Royal Adelaide Show has cancelled all bird competitions due to the H5 outbreak. Will Rayner from the Royal Agricultural and Horticultural Society says it takes animal welfare and biosecurity very seriously.
4: And while we think the risk is very low, we took the decision now out of abundance of caution and to make sure that our volunteers and those exhibitors had as much time to prepare as possible. We have more than 26,000 competitive entries at the show every year. Birds is just a small part of that. And obviously we felt that anything we could do to make sure we were as low risk as possible and also to provide an element of leadership for the industry was the way to go.
3: The show will be held in September. Hundreds of staff at one of the nation's supermarket giants are being told their jobs may be going offshore. Coles has reportedly announced today it will outsource marketing, human resources, finance and technology jobs to India. It's part of a deal with consulting and advisory giant Accenture. The company says it will redeploy as many affected employees as possible. The announcement follows similar moves by other Australian corporations this year. An imam says there is a widening gap between Muslims in Australia and religious leaders overseas. According to the 2021 census, there were more than 813,000 Muslims living in Australia. Imam Shadi Al-Suayman says a growing number of them were born and grew up here, but there's a lack of opportunity to pursue Islamic studies on shore. He told the Royal Commission on Anti-Semitism and Social Cohesion, imams who come to Australia to teach the religion don't understand the Australian context and language.
5: We see the need of having Australian-born imams and religious leaders, and I use the word religious leaders because we also accommodate for female religious leaders that can teach the Australian-born Muslims who connect to their mindset by preserving the classical and traditional understanding of Islam within the Australian context.
3: Some workers from Australia's only manganese smelter, which has shut down permanently, have begun retraining. Liberty Bell Bay officially entered liquidation earlier this week after failed attempts to find a buyer. The closure has left around 200 workers without a job. The Tasmanian government says about 20 of them have since begun training for careers in commercial and residential construction. The Privacy Commissioner has raised concerns about the rise in smart glasses. Shannon Kirkwood reports.
6: In a blog posted today, Privacy Commissioner Carly Kind says the arrival of smart glasses would fundamentally alter people's experience of interpersonal interactions in both private and public spaces. Meta's AI glasses, which contain cameras and open-ear speakers, are gaining traction, and cheaper alternatives sold at department stores are also rising in popularity. Commissioner Kind says without knowing, people could be filmed, recorded, or photographed at any time. She says there will have to be consideration of whether Australia needs new laws. The Privacy Act currently only applies to businesses and government agencies when they collect personal information and not sue individuals.
3: Turning to sport, the best Australian cricketers will be crowned tonight, but the Alan Border Medal will be a low-key affair with the men's test squad currently assembled in Brisbane ahead of next week's match against Bangladesh.
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7: And before we get to the weather per se, we've got the bar report. Now, the bar report came in at 11:45. Now, the wind says south, but wind speed is calm. Water temperature is 17 degrees, which is quite chilly. The barometer is at 1022. Seas are 1 metre and the swell is 1 metre. Bar conditions are good. And the next tide will be high. Lucky tide, and that's at 15:02, and my tide height will be 1.37 metres. Now, please be aware that offshore conditions may vary from those stated. Boats leaving Cape Hawke Harbour are advised to log on, call Marine Rescue Foster on VHF Channel 16. Better still, use the app. Boat owners are invited to join Marine Rescue Radio Club for additional safety. 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And remember, whenever you're out on the water, wear your life jacket, because we don't want to lose any of you, because you're all very, very, very dear to us. Okay, that there is the bar report. Now to move on to the weathery bit. Now, I've put my head out the window and it's quite sunny and warm looking outside. The Bureau tells us we're going to have a 20 degrees maximum. It will drop down to about 4 degrees overnight. And there's about 5% chance of rain, which is none, really. Now, tomorrow we've got almost the same, 19 though instead of 20, 5 degrees at night time, and it's not going to rain. So we've got a sunny day tomorrow. And Sunday, fog in the morning, but we're looking at 22 degrees during the day, 7 at night, and there's 50% chance of a little bit of rain late in the afternoon. But it looks as though it's going to be a sunny and lovely looking weekend, which is fabo dabo, indeedy, indeedy. And to start the weekend off right, we've got a little bit of, this will get you up rocking. Here's B-52. What does that not? What? Oh, there we go. Push that button. That's not going to happen. What's going on here? We've got a little problem here for some reason. I don't know what's going on. Oh, goodness gracious me. Have a listen to this instead.

0: Off they go. That was the Mop Top, the Fab Four, of course, with back in the USSR, off their White Album.
1: I'm Doug Hodges, and this is the local news. Australian Overseas Foundation is proud to announce that Indiana Choma of Foster, New South Wales, has been awarded a 2026 Australian Overseas Foundation Scholarship in recognition of her outstanding achievements in the automotive industry and commitment to professional excellence. The scholarship will support India to undertake an international professional development experience over the next 12 months, providing access to world-leading automotive technologies, training and industry practices not currently available in Australia. Indy is a qualified automotive technician with Great Lakes Automotive in Tuncurry. Indy has built her career through determination, continuous learning and a passion for automotive excellence. Since entering the trade in 2022, she has developed expertise in diagnostics, servicing, mechanical repairs and manufacturer training while earning a reputation as a highly capable technician. Indy is currently planning travel to the United States to further develop her motorsport knowledge. She will join more than 365 Australian Overseas Foundation scholars who have travelled internationally since 1965 to advance their skills and careers. A controversial proposal to establish a commercial hard rock quarry in the quiet, nature-immersed community of Shallow Bay has been officially refused after councillors voted against the development application at the July monthly ordinary meeting. The decision brings to an end more than 12 months of uncertainty for the Coomba Bay, Shallow Bay and Wootter communities. The development application was put forward by Buller Dealer-based company Ironhide Enterprises Proprietary Limited, which was seeking approval to operate an extractive industry on a 190.6-hectare site on Shallow Bay Road, a pristine area bordering Wallangat National Park and the ecologically sensitive Wallace Lake catchment. The proposal triggered an overwhelming community response, drawing 145 public submissions with 143 opposing the project. Councillors agreed with the staff recommendation, 8-3, that the development posed too many unresolved risks to the surrounding community and environment. Council also considered environmental concerns surrounding operational noise, dust emissions, air quality and ecological damage. And finally, construction of the long-awaited Stage 2 redevelopment of Manning Base Hospital has officially begun. The new building will include three stories of inpatient accommodation, providing 84 beds across three wards, a six-bed coronary care unit, a fitted-out pharmacy and pathology service, and a new mortuary and a short connecting spine linking the new facility with the existing hospital. I'm Doug Hodges, and this is Great Lakes FM Local News.
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2: And it is 2Bob Raves as indeedy it is. It happens every Friday at around about 12:30. We have 2Bob Raves. And what can I rave to you about? Chez, Tiger and Lulu will be at the Dragon Boat Regatta on Saturday the 8th of August. Now, they'll be doing interviews, so if you see them, say hello. And the interviews will be played on Tuesday right here on 2Bob 104.7 on your FM dial on the 11th of August. So for Tuesday the 11th of August, you'll hear the interviews done by Chez, Tiger and Lulu at the Dragon Boat Regatta this weekend. It starts Saturday the 8th of August. So go along and say g'day to Chez, Tiger and Lulu. And I'll let you work out who they are when you see them, indeed. Don't forget a tiger with a Lulu, though, whatever you do. Now, what else can I... Oh, it's Album of the Week time, and I've chosen something rather nice. It's this is Linda Fairhall, and the album's called The Narrows, and the track that I've chosen is Heavy is the Ocean. Well, it might be. Let's have a little listen and tell me what you think.

Lydia Fairhall there. That track was called Heavy as the Ocean, and the album is The Narrows. Mm-hmm. Oh, how about some Cyndi Lauper, True Colours?

0: And of course, that's a bit of Arnold's there with Science Fiction. And that's off their album called Desperate.
1: It's time now for Two Bob's Manning Notice Board.
0: Now, yesterday was the Thursday market, which happens here at Tari Park in Macquarie Street. Now, tomorrow being Saturday, August, we've got the reboot market, 9 a.m. till 2 p.m. Tuncurry Memorial Hall at 7 Point Road. Johns River Country Market, 8 a.m. till 12:30 p.m. Johns River Community Hall, 54 to 56 Johns River Road, Johns River. Now, on Sunday, we've got the Burrell Creek Hall Market. That's 9 a.m. till 12:30, Burrell Creek Hall, Buckets Way. And the Foster Town Park Market, Sunday the 9th of August, 8 a.m. to 1 p.m, Town Park, Oyster Parade. Now, there's the Country Music Weekend, which is the 8th and 9th coming up. Coopinook and Lansdowne Forest History. 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There's free camping in the Forest Headquarters Park. Free camping. And a kids' playground, so get in early. A $2 gold coin entry donation would be appreciated. There's walk-up country music artists are also welcome. If you can play or sing country, come along and have a go. Entry is by Forest Road, South Moorland, Pinchgut Road via Lansdowne Road, and Bangalow Road in Coopinook, all signposted. Now, they've got cakes, bickies, slices and sandwiches, and they've been donated. By donation, there will be morning tea. Okay. 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Oh, good. Who wrote this? I don't know. All monies are raised go to the Cottage Restoration Forest Museum Project. Well, that sounds fairly good. Look, this sounds like a really good thing to do. If you're into country music and you like the bush and you're into a bit of camping, it sounds as though the Coopinook Lansdowne Forest History Country Music Fundraising Festival Weekend at the Coopinook State Forest would be the thing to do. Now, if you'd like more information about this wonderful event, give Bob a call on 0493 16549 for more information. Great weekend of country music in Coopinook Forest. That'll keep the koalas awake, won't it? Okay, now what else have we got here? Saturday 15th, we'll do that one. That's about it, really, we've got on notice board today. So if you've got information, things you'd like the world to know about and coming up, send it off here to Bob. Tell him to put it on the Manning notice board, and I'll read it out to you on a Friday. Ah, there you go. What have we got? I'd like to play some Do-Re-Mi, some domestic harmony. This is Man Overboard.

Ah, Man Overboard, Do-Re-Mi, Domestic Harmony. Yes, we're going to go from Do-Re-Mi to a little bit of Nutbush.

Woohoo! Nubbly City Limits. I can Tina Turner. Now, hot off for press information about the Dragon Boat Regatta, where you can catch Chez, Tiger, and Lulu. Now, it will be in River Street, Taree, right here in town. Down there in River Street, Saturday and Sunday, dragon boats racing on the river. Whoa, hopefully there'll be some dragons as well. You never know. Here's Joan arbitrating. Hopefully. Coming.

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2: I like to do a song of great social and political import. 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Oh Lord, won't you buy me a Mercedes Benz? My friends all drive Porsches. I must make amends. 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
5: Hello, I'm Shannon Kirkwood. A surge in bird flu cases has prompted the Royal Adelaide Show to cancel all bird competitions. Official figures put the number of confirmed or presumed positive detections of H5 bird flu at 155. CEO of the Royal Agricultural and Horticultural Society of SA, Will Rayner, says the decision follows consultation with various experts. He's acknowledged less than a month out from the show, it will be disappointing for many competitors.
6: We have more than 26,000 competitive entries at the show every year. Birds is just a small part of that. And obviously we felt that anything we could do to make sure we were as low risk as possible and also to provide an element of leadership for the industry was the way to go.
5: Chief Veterinary Officer Dr. Beth Cookson says there remain no detections in poultry or the agricultural system and the risk to human health remains low. A formal review has been announced of the government's safeguard mechanism. Minister for Climate Change and Energy Chris Bowen says the first 2 years of operation show the mechanism is working as intended, and the review will ensure it achieves the next emissions reductions objectives. The mechanism is the key policy for delivering emissions reductions across the nation's heavy industrial sectors. Submissions on the consultation paper are due by September 18. Union representatives have been highlighting racism against First Nations students in the schooling system. The Australian Education Union Victoria, ACTU, First Nations Workers Alliance and National Union of Students have appeared at a parliamentary inquiry into racism, hate and violence directed at Aboriginal and Torres Strait Islander people. Union Representative Kimberly Reid explained to the hearing in Melbourne today the key issues facing First Nations students.
7: The curriculum is really harmful. Our cultures and our languages and our communities are not celebrated at school. I think also, there's been a whole bunch of research done on how Aboriginal and Torres Strait Islander children are disproportionately excluded from school.
5: The consumer watchdog is looking into claims of food fraud within Australian supermarkets. Laura Devoy reports.
8: The ABC recently aired a program which alleged food labels did not match independent scientific testing. The products tested were purchased from multiple supermarkets across Australia. Among the findings, the ABC said many products which were labelled as containing Australian-grown tomatoes actually contained fruit from China. In a statement, the Australian Competition and Consumer Commission said it's looking into the claims. Commissioner Luke Woodward says it's important consumers can be confident any claims made on food labelling are truthful, accurate and not misleading.
5: A hospital, community housing and a town hall. They're among the 62 projects shortlisted in the Australian Institute of Architects National Architect Awards. It includes projects in every state and territory and some overseas, all designed by Australian architects. The winners will be announced in October. Turning to sport now, and in the NRL, South Sydney will be without Campbell Graham for tomorrow's clash against the Eels after he sustained a calf injury during the captain's run. Round 23 continues tonight. The Warriors host ladder leaders Penrith and the Roosters take on the Bulldogs. And hundreds of surf lifesavers are in Adelaide for the Australian Pool Rescue Championships. The three-day competition got underway today. Athletes of all ages are vying for national titles. The championships are a key qualifying event in the selection of the Australian lifesaving team for the Lifesaving World Championships in South Africa later this year.
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11: Well, as I poke my head out the window, sky is still blue, it's still a beautiful day, and my temperature measuring device tells me it's 20 degrees outdoors, so that's the maximum which was predicted. It will get down to 4 degrees overnight, and we're not expecting any rain. Maybe 1 mil late, maybe. Very, very rare, maybe. Now, tomorrow being Saturday, 19 and 5, and once again, not a

great deal of chance of any rain. So it's a sunny day tomorrow, which is fabulous. And Sunday, a bit of fog in the morning, but 22 degrees during Sunday. So that'll be lovely. It'll drop down to 7 degrees overnight. And there's a very, very slight chance of a little bit of precipitation late Sunday afternoon. But apart from that, it's going to be beautiful, sunny, glorious weekend. Summer's on its way. And remember, no matter whatever you are doing, take Tubob with you, because there's always something exciting happening at Tubob. Whether that be an eclectic mix of music or one of our great pre-recorded programs like Lost in Science and Women on the Line and Real World Gardener. And you can catch all those shows after I've gone at 2 o'clock. But in the meantime, here's a little bit of Jimi Hendrix, Foxy Lady. It is happening. Why is that not happening? Oops, it should help if I open the slide.

Ah.

And of course, that's Led Zeppelin there with A Whole Lot of Love off Led Zeppelin 2. Now I've got something, well, it's kind of, it's almost in the same. It's 1975, this came out, and it's called New World's Fair. And it's Michael Moorcock and the Deep Fix. And those of you who are science fiction likers, you'll know that Michael Moorcock writes science fiction. And he also did this album. This is a track called Candy Floss Cowboy.

Fluff Cowboy, what's wrong with you? You are brutal and scared and destroy all the things which bewilder you. And the bells of your town ring out for you. You ain't got your share. So you're on the way to the fair to find something there, to meet someone, to have some fun. The fairground's all dark and dead. A light flickers on, then goes off again. An engine begins to hum. You wait for the thrum which will bring you to life for an hour or two. Oh, dude. Dude. Oh, dude, I can hear you. I can hear you crying out from inside. I can hear you crying.

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It's my beautiful Midnight in Harlem, Tedeschi Trucks Band. Mm-hmm. Nice piece of music, that. And talking about nice pieces of music, here's Peter Green with Albatross.

Ah, there he goes, Eric Clapton, William the Hand Jive. Ooh. Here's Joe Cocker with a little bit of Angeline.

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0: And a big thank you to them for sponsoring the Midday Magazine. That's it for me. I'll be back next week. Have yourself a great week. Stay tuned to 2Bob. There's always something interesting happening. Slava Ukraini. And I'm going to leave you with some Pavlov's dog. Bye now.

0: Hi there, and welcome back to Fourth Estate, the show where we talk media, politics, and everything else in between. From Gadigal Land, Sydney, I'm Tina Quinn. Coming up on the program, artificial intelligence is supposed to be the future of journalism, so why does it so often arrive with another round of newsroom cuts? That was the question hanging over this week's Andrew Olley media lecture. Reuters editor-in-chief Alessandra Galloni argued that AI companies should pay for the journalism that powers their products. Yet, on the very same day, Nine announced another round of newsroom redundancies, despite having recently struck its own AI licensing deal with Microsoft. If AI is creating new revenue streams for publishers, why are newsrooms still getting smaller? We'll unpack what AI is really changing in Australian media, whether it's delivering on the promises made by executives, and where the benefits of this new technology are actually flowing. Also, Mamma Mia has appointed founder Mia Friedman's 28-year-old son, Luca Levine, as chief executive, reigniting the debate about nepotism, merit, and who gets to lead Australia's media. At a time when the industry is still being criticised for being overwhelmingly white and middle class, are we willing to hold ourselves to the same standards we apply to everyone else? And of course, we can't not mention Sarah Ferguson's now infamous interview with Barnaby Joyce, the circus that followed, and whether the spectacle overshadowed the substance. We'll also unpack Pauline Hanson's latest comments on domestic violence and ask how the media should cover politicians whose strategy often relies on generating headlines. Joining me are Hannah Ferguson from Chic Media. Great to have you on, Hannah.
1: Thank you so much for having me, Tina. Debut on Fourth Estate.
0: I was about to say, actually, this is your Fourth Estate debut, so fantastic to have you. A good friend of Fourth Estate, Scott Mitchell from Lamestream Media. Hello, Scott. Welcome back.
2: Very glad to be here. What a great group.
0: I know.
2: Pumped.
0: The best. This is premium. And Crikey's media writer, Danielle Saeed. Hi, Danny.
3: What a crew. I'm so excited to, as Scott would say, chop it up.
0: Do you know that? Yes, that is, I was thinking about that. That was a phrase that you used on the very first time you're on this program. And you said it with such glee. It became part of my vocabulary, Scott.
2: I'm so glad. I mean, it's my little attempt to sound much younger than I am. I'm sure it's very, you know, hip to the scene.
3: Yeah, that's a phrase we use.
0: Sure.
1: I think we're actually going to all use hip to the scene after this.
0: Yeah. We're going to bring it back. Hip to the scene and chop it up. Now, Scott, we were actually talking about Channel 9, I believe, on that very first appearance that you made on that show. Now, Channel 9, obviously, huge news. 30 redundancies were announced across the mastheads, the Sydney Morning Herald, The Age and WA Today this week, on the very same day that the Andrew Olley media lecture was being held. And their CEO, Matt Stanton, had to sit on a panel with some of his competitors. Talk us through your initial thoughts when you found out that this was happening and how you, what were the things that sort of came to mind for you that kind of flagged?
2: Well, I think the stunning thing is that it's not that long since the last round of redundancies, less than 2 years after a huge redundancy round, one of the biggest cuts that those newsrooms at the Sydney Morning Herald and The Age have ever seen. And already the executive leadership at Nine are saying we need to restructure once again. And I think that there's huge questions for the leadership at Nine, Tory Maguire and Luke McElveen, about how could that last restructure, those last cuts, be successful if less than 2 years later you're revisiting and chopping back more. Executives love to say that these restructures, these cuts, are to benefit journalism, improve journalism, and no one ever really questions them on whether it really does that. They don't get a lot of pushback.
0: We did, at Fourth Estate, did reach out to Tory Maguire and requested an interview. She declined our invitation. We've continued to put in requests to Nine CEO Matt Stanton. Yet to hear back, but hopefully we will. He insisted the cuts weren't directly AI, but he also acknowledged that AI would affect everything we do. That's what he said at the Andrew Olley media lecture this week. Do you think we're entering an era where AI becomes the justification for newsroom restructures, regardless of whether it's actually replacing journalists? Hannah?
1: I think realistically, a lot of these mastheads at the moment are using the kind of looming reality of AI or the current reality as almost a weird excuse to normalize and enable each other to announce these redundancies too. Like, this is sweeping, and this has been across multiple publications. I mean, again, my podcast, Big Small Talk, we are through Listener, through Southern Cross Austereo, and seeing how the news vertical within Listener right now has been affected by these redundancies, seeing how my own podcast has been affected. Like, I don't want to shy away from the kind of, you know, the bias that I have here operating an independent media company, but alongside that, trying to build a podcast in Australia that sits alongside kind of entertainment and politics. But you know, these roles aren't being replaced by AI. That's actually not what's happening. There's no sort of transparency or honesty about how AI is going to be implemented in these newsrooms. It seems to me that it's just this justification and this grey cloud that's hanging over, where no one's saying what they're going to be doing, but everyone's kind of allowing this to be justified through that lens. So I think for me, and your piece in Crikey was amazing, Tina, because I think it articulated the exact point, which is no one's willing to name it. No one's willing to actually speak to how this will be used in newsrooms, but we're already seeing it play out. I mean, Marie Claire published an article, I think it was last week, where there was a clear AI prompt left in the piece. And that's, I never want to blame a journalist under pressure for that, who has been expected to implement AI in their, you know, everyday processes, or whose output is expected to be between like 4 and 8 articles a day. Like, I don't want to place the blame on individuals within newsrooms, but on the editors, on the people who are in leadership in all of these mastheads, who have no ability to come forward and actually have a spine and say something. So I think it's just this deep normalization. And again, we're seeing now this buildup of redundancies. I think, you know, Et Media put out a great post yesterday saying it was something like more than 360 redundancies now this year. That is terrifying. And I think we all, you know, work for independent publications, and it's such a privilege to be able to do that and see this space thriving at the moment. But I feel so scared for so many journalists in Australia who are trying to do good work, who are now reaching out to me, who maybe never have in the past, because they're frightened for their jobs too.
4: Danny, I mean, Stanton said that we could never have foreseen how AI would really transform the media industry, but is Nine, I mean, looking at the figures, I mean, I think it was something like 153 million that they recorded in revenue over, I think it was the year to date 2025, in their 2025 year to date, right? Or their end of financial year. So that, I mean, would say to me they're not doing too badly. Is there any evidence to suggest they're doing worse off than they were before the advent of AI?
3: It's hard to say, and we're probably going to have a really good idea on Monday when they announce their latest financials. But it is hard to say. And Nine are probably doing better than other media companies in this respect, in terms of the profit numbers and that sort of thing. They have just signed an enormous rugby league television rights deal. It's a big part of their budgets annually. It's not as big, it's not as significant for Nine as sort of Aussie Rules is for Channel 7, but it's a really significant chunk of revenue, and they've done a really good deal in that sense of sort of drawing down the contribution that they make to that deal. I don't know whether Nine are doing poorly, but that hasn't always had a direct relationship whether or not Nine has redundancies at all. So the last round of redundancies that we're talking about, so 2024, that set of redundancies was done during the Paris Olympics, which was described at the time by Nine journalists working on the Olympics as a vanity broadcast. It was a $305 million rights deal, but they were laying off journalists left, right and centre. They were paying for top tier on-screen and executive staff to be flown to Paris and to sort of soak it all up. I was in Paris myself, not working, and sort of was a block away from Mike Sneesby, who was the CEO of Nine at the time, sort of trying to justify these cuts at the same time, and staff going on strike at the same time as they sort of record big profit margins. And so there isn't always that direct relationship there. But I guess the other sort of touch point here is Nine have been probably the most transparent, and the bar is in hell, but the most transparent as to where they might go with how we utilize AI, right? So we do sort of know what it looks like, and what it looks like is that AI is the justification to increase the workload on individuals.
4: I want to move on now to the topic of Mamma Mia. They've been in the headlines this week as Mia Friedman, Mamma Mia's founder, has appointed her 28-year-old son to the position of CEO. There's been a lot of chatter about this, about the role of nepotism in media and all of that sort of stuff. I mean, do you think the reaction would have been maybe somewhat different had this come out of News Corp or Nine? Hannah, do you think the media would have framed it differently? I mean, they do love to pile on Mamma Mia and this feminist startup that's become a bit of a, I guess, a flag bearer for a lot of, you know, female startups and women in media. Definitely has a significant part to play in our media landscape and has done for so many years. Is this just people love to go after Mia Friedman, or do you think there's an argument to be had here?
1: I think that there is, yes, definitely a gap in how this would be reported on if it was News Corp. I think that's something that is important to say at the start. But I also think that News Corp doesn't label itself as a publication that is about advancing, you know, women and girls in Australia and, you know, abroad as well. Like, I think that the mission statement and this decision are in tension. And as a 28-year-old CEO of a feminist media company myself, I think that from my perspective, I find the concept of a family media company as an inherently, it seems to me like just the an oxymoron, right? I just don't understand how in any way a family business should or could ever be like a media company. I think it goes against the very nature of what media, what journalism is supposed to be. Now, I think that obviously Mamma Mia has a very clear kind of, you know, they found a lot of commercial success in Australia. And I want to also be clear that Mia Friedman is probably one of the only kind of lasting companies from that era. We've seen the complete collapse of so many kind of millennial media businesses. And Mamma Mia employs 150 staff in Australia and are a women's business. But I think that's where the problem lies. There are a lot of incredibly qualified, brilliant women who work at that company that would have been amazing choices for the role. Now, I have never met Mia. I have never met Luca. So I don't feel able to comment on whether Luca is the appropriate and qualified and hardworking person. I just don't know these people. I think from my perspective, I hope that in 20 years, I might also have 150 employees for Cheek Media, and then we could be in a position where I'm having a conversation, you know, where I would be a peer of Mia Friedman, but I can guarantee you that I would never appoint my child to be the CEO of that company.
4: Hmm. Luca Levine has worked inside the business for several years, so it's not like they're not exactly parachuting in a relative outsider. Emphasis on the word relative, I guess. Dani, do you think that materially changes the conversation, or is family still, do you think, the deciding factor?
3: I think it was really interesting. Lee Sales made this point recently as well, that she said there are lots of a million, I'm quoting her here, on the Facebook page for her own podcast where she shut down a conversation about this because she's friends with Mia Friedman, as is Annabelle Crabb, and in her words, she's known Luca since he was a child. She said a million male-run family businesses end up with sons or daughters running them and it passes barely remarked. Now, I can think of one very big Australian media company run by sort of a patriarch and his children. And it gets quite a lot of scrutiny, and there's a, you know, there's a well-known television show I can recommend to Lee Sales if she would so desire. And that, for our listeners who aren't following, is News Corp and HBO's Succession. But the thing that really fucks me off about this is that, like, Luca Levine is my age. He went to grammar, the Sydney grammar, the year above. He hasn't graduated from anything else. There's no Nepo babies that look like me. Mm. We're not sitting here talking, like, not to get into, like, woke 1.0 representation politics from 2015, but, like, there are no Muslim, like, whenever we're talking about Nepo babies in Australian media, and there are a lot of them, they're never brown, they're never Muslim, they're never Asian. Mm. Like, it just blows my mind that we're having this extended conversation about, like, it is not uncommon. Like, let's just be really, really clear for a moment. In the Australian media sector, there are, as Hannah jokes off air before, 10 people in this industry. If we, like, we can go, like, you can look at, like, a mind map and go from Mamma Mia directly and see different sort of points of nepotism and privilege and advantage, right? You can go, the editor of the Daily Oz got her start at Mamma Mia because her mum is great mates with Mia Friedman, being Lisa Wilkinson and Billy Fitzsimons, sort of respectively. All sorts of different, you can go to The Australian. The editor-in-chief of The Australian is Michelle Gunn, who's married to the Morning's digital editor, Scott Henry, and their son, Thomas Henry, recently graduated from the News Corp cadetship. I have it on very good authority, the cadetship group at News Corp, which is a two-year program. It's around 40 cadets. Basically gave up on the most prestigious job out of that program, which is the graduate position at The Australian, because it was presumed that Thomas Henry would get that job because mum was the editor-in-chief. Now, Thomas Henry, despite being less than a year graduated from university, is already judging the mid-year Walkleys. He was at the Midwinter Ball with a bunch of News Corp heavies and the health minister alongside mum and dad. Now, notwithstanding, I would never want to go to work with my mum and dad every day. But, like, this is not an uncommon thing. There are lots of different touch points of sort of advantage and personal and familial sort of familiarity in the Australian media. And part of it is a function of our settler colonial fourth estate, our small population. There's a lot of historical elements to this. But I guess I still think it warrants criticism. I absolutely, maybe I'm optimistic, but I still think that we should aspire to some semblance of meritocracy. Even when it feels like it might be impossible.
4: It's so funny. I, as someone who often listened to Mamma Mia out loud at certain points in my life, I can remember Mia Friedman, you know, a constant refrain of hers was, oh, meritocracy is a myth. Meritocracy is a myth. And she was usually saying that out of frustration of sort of men who were railing against quotas for women. Well, I guess she's proven that most certainly is. Scott, just off the back of what Dani just said there, why do you think, how much do we really lose when we sort of continue down this line of media being very white and middle class? Do you know what I mean? Like, it is because it's a very white middle class industry, and those are the life experiences that are often reflected.
2: Yeah, and I've been in newsroom meetings in really big organizations where things are said that would never be said if there was greater representation in those newsrooms, where, you know, white middle class people feel comfortable saying certain things about migrant communities and those kind of things. They're oblivious to the biases they're displaying in those editorial meetings, and it requires, you know, people to push back on that, which I have sometimes had to do. But I think that the thing that's interesting to me is that I think journalism has actually only been this sort of more middle class, upper middle class profession for not that long. Like, it became glamorized, I think, and you had an influx of sort of private school educated, upwardly mobile people wanting to get into the profession. But there was one time where it was really a trade. I mean, that's why we're not like lawyers and doctors, is because it's a craft and a trade where you had a lot of working class people going into newsrooms, and it was alongside the trade of typesetting and photography, and it was not held up as this heroic profession that attracted a lot of people, became highly competitive. Communications and journalism degrees have not been around that long. They're not a long-standing field of practice. And I think that journalism has gotten more and more exclusive as a result. And you now have largely, over the last kind of 10, 20 years, people entering journalism who are sort of school captains and school prefects and bring that perspective to it, which is much friendlier with power, I would say, than, you know, a more working class profession. Now, back in those days, I'm not saying that it was particularly ethnically diverse. There were problems with that as well. But I think that if it went back to being...
4: There's a real class problem now, right?
2: Yeah. I also think if it returned to more of those roots of seeing itself as a trade, you would now have more access of diversity, be that cultural background, be that gender identity. I think you get much more of that than you do when you're often selecting from sort of the person who got 99 on their ATAR from that was particularly ethnically diverse. There were problems with that as well. But I think that if it went back to being...
4: There's a real class problem now, right?
2: Yeah, I also think if it returned to more of those roots of seeing itself as a trade, you would now have more access of diversity, be that cultural background, be that...

0: Because, you know, we've got Lee Sales and the like saying, nothing to see here. I mean, what a non-story, like, you know. Yeah.
1: And that, I think, like, Lee Sales is such an on-the-nose example as well of, this is a woman whose entire public identity, this is my journalistic hero. I'm happy to put that on the record. This is a woman who, her entire public identity is known as being this uncompromising, sort of ruthless interrogator in public every night of the country's most powerful people. And then we see her turn around and say, that's not a Nepo baby, that's my friend's son. So that, I think, is a really on-the-nose example. But I think we do have this tendency in this country of giving ourselves sort of a bit of a rose-tinted assessment of how good we are at interrogating power. And I think a really good example of that was Pauline Hanson at the Press Club. I know it's been discussed sort of ad nauseum, but, it, you know, no one pulled up Pauline Hanson on the monoculture thing. Mm. There are also no Muslim journalists in the press gallery. They all left in 2024. And almost universally, the complaint was, and I wrote a piece in 2024 about this, and none of them would go on the record because they were all too scared to be absolutely fucking hammered by the public and by their colleagues. There are no Muslim journalists left in the press gallery until actually quite recently. One journalist has returned. But there are basically none left because the press gallery is not predisposed to being a safe environment for those journalists. And then when a white journalist comes up and says, are we in danger of being swamped by Muslims? And Pauline Hanson engages with that, there's no journalist there to call that out, right? Mm. So there were, white writers in the Financial Review coming out and saying, no, like, don't be a smart ass, don't ask your doctor questions. And then reflecting on that experience, Phil Currie was like, no, actually, we did a fine job interrogating her. Look, the polls have seen her slide. So we have this really rose-tinted assessment of just how willing we are to get the gloves off and interrogate power properly. And I don't really know how you fix it, because sometimes I feel like I'm going a little bit insane when I'm watching some of these interrogations in a national context.
0: You mentioned Pauline Hanson there, and look, we'd be remiss not to mention her. Look, I'm just going to call them pretty disgusting comments this week. I don't usually take such strong sides on the comments of a politician, but I think calling domestic violence a two-way street, I think it goes beyond tone deaf, don't you think, Hannah? I think tone deaf is the least we could say.
2: Pauline Hanson saying on Brisbane Radio this week that domestic violence is a two-way street, and alongside this clear indication from her too that she has experienced domestic violence, I actually want to keep bringing it back to that, because I think that, quite honestly, as someone who, you know, has had experiences in my upbringing with this too, when we speak about this, I think there's a lot of internalized misogyny to speak about, and the way that women become part of patriarchy when they cannot reckon with their own experiences and the fact that it wasn't their fault. And instead, this deflection and distraction is part of, you know, Pauline Hanson's absolute playbook in terms of, how can I make this an issue that is distracted, deflected and distorted to continue attracting my voter base and feeling like there is no blame to be, you know, pushed onto the perpetrators of this crime. This is also nothing new from Pauline. Like, when the mainstream media has this outrage, these kind of spikes of outrage, yes, this is worth giving attention to and condemning, absolutely. But this isn't a surprise from the woman who in 2019 said that women fabricate allegations of domestic violence to get custody of children in co-parenting arrangements. So this is not a new thing for her. This is someone who has openly challenged the family court, whose own son pled guilty to breaching a domestic violence order. This is someone who has clear vested interests in pursuing this line that is blatantly ignoring the facts that, you know, it's Australian Institute of Family Studies, I believe, that says in 2021, 2022, that one in four women have experienced physical or sexual violence at the hands of an intimate partner since the age of 15. That is one in 14 for men. You know, we have one in three men in a report last year, an Australian government report, that have said they have used a form of intimate partner violence, you know, in adulthood. So it's men self-reporting this. It is all of the facts when interviewing victim survivors who conclude this. This is the reality. There is a disparity in this country in who perpetrates harm. We know that 27 women and children in Australia so far have been murdered this year by men known to them. I actually think that number might be 37 in total, but 27 by a current or former partner. And that's Cheryl Moody's Femicide Watch, who does an amazing job, you know, counting femicides in Australia each year. But when we're having this conversation, this is obviously typical of Hanson. This is typical of One Nation. And so it's just important to go back and say, facts matter. Let's be level-headed. Let's use the statistics that we have. That, you know, I think there's a lot of commentary yesterday that said, you know, if this is a two-way street, we're talking about a five-lane freeway and a bicycle path. Like, it's ridiculous.
0: I want to move now to that 7:30 interview, which we all watched this week, between Sarah Ferguson

0: and Barnaby Joyce, Pauline's deputy, while Pauline was swanning around in Europe. Someone had to front up to Sarah Ferguson at the 7:30 report amidst some very serious questions about whether Pauline, Senator Hanson, was dragging Barnaby to further to the right to into positions that he might not be particularly comfortable with. I mean, to a new extreme, I guess. Talking about migrants, there was a very peculiar exchange. Dani?
1: Yes, Tina. I've seen the conspiracy theory that there was no dog, which I thought was very funny. And Sarah Ferguson.
2: Or that the dog was a child? I love that theory.
1: Oh, I haven't heard this one, that the dog was a child.
2: I have no evidence of that.
0: Hannah?
3: Yeah, I've never it's never in my sort of short career so far have I really experienced a question being thrown to me on the basis of, you're from the country, is that a normal way to speak to a dog? That is an interview question. The thing I was going to say is, you know, I think this is a way that many a person in regional rural Australia speaks to their farming dog. I do think this is common. But I think that the Venn diagram is a circle of men in Australia who speak to their dogs like that, who I also don't want to be left alone in a room with. And I will say that very confidently. But I think that if I'm speaking confidently on the issue of people screaming at their animals, you know, their pets, a lot of people who saw that video and felt the same way I did, which was just like a deep recoil to that. It's because we know people who do these sorts of things, and we know often what that looks like behind closed doors. Now, I am not saying that Barnaby Joyce is like that, but I am saying that I have strong instincts about the kind of people that scream at animals like that, and, you know, that they may not have control of their temper.
2: Look, I'll admit, like, I basically had a chuckle at the image of Barnaby as red as Heinz ketchup, like losing his mind. That's always a sight I'm interested in. I do think, though, that the sort of like thing that, I mean, I'm not saying that this interview glossed over it in any way, but I feel like the media as an entire ecosystem kind of like glossed over was the point that Ferguson was asking Barnaby about when this all went down was that during Hanson's tour of the UK, she was asked about this policy of a party called Restore UK of mass deportations, and she said, I love it, right? Now, that policy, citizens of the UK, but who are born overseas, being deported, is such a far-right policy, has its origins in neo-Nazism in Europe, right? And Hanson and Barnaby afterwards sort of backpedaled and said, no, we're not saying that at all, we just mean the deportation of illegal immigrants. Nevertheless, the idea she said, I love it too, is remigration. It's not that's what she said I love it to. And as Barnaby was being asked about this is when this whole dog situation kicked off. And I'm sort of just kind of like mystified that I don't know if we'll ever get to the bottom of it, and I'm not sure if a lot of the media understand the significance of the leader of one of this country's most popular parties endorsing a term that was fringe neo-Nazi idea like 10 years ago.
0: Well, look, on that note, we have, my goodness, we've covered a lot of ground today, and I want to thank our fantastic panel, Dani Syed of Crikey, always good to have you.
1: Thank you very much for having me.
0: Scott Mitchell of Lamestream Media, thanks for coming back.
2: An absolute pleasure, team.
0: And in her debut appearance on Fourth Estate, the other 28-year-old CEO in town who didn't need her mum to appoint her to the head of a company to be so, Hannah Ferguson from Cheek Media. Thank you.
3: Thanks, Tina. I can't wait to see which one of us on this panel gets invited to Carl's show next week.
0: I'm sure my invite is coming right down the line, especially me. Yes. Anyways, thanks, guys. And thank you for listening. If you've been doing so via radio and would like to hear the extended version of this discussion, just head to the Fourth Estate podcast. And if you do so, please do leave us a review, give us a rating and subscribe. It actually helps other people find us. Plus, that way you'll never miss an episode. If you have any thoughts or feelings on this week's program, we'd love to hear from you. FourthEstate@2SER.com is our email address. You can also reach out to us on X, formerly known as Twitter. Our handle is FourthEstateAU. A huge thanks to the team that helped put this episode together, Amelia Crouch and Adam Parker on editorial and socials. I'm Tina Quinn. Thanks so much for being with me, and we'll catch you next time on Fourth Estate. Bye for now.

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0: This is Ben Walsh from Circular Rhythm. 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
1: Two Bob?
0: Okay, cool. Here we go again. 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
2: Welcome to Women on the Line, a community radio national feminist current affairs program featuring the voices of women and gender diverse people, produced at 3CR Community Radio in Naarm, Melbourne, and broadcast across so-called Australia on the Community Radio Network. I'm Cleese Hart.
3: It's very touching to be remembered for starting a program and doing it for 2 years in my early 20s. And I was telling too many people at work today that I was going to do this interview because I felt so sort of touched by the fact that something that you start can have such a long life. It's very special.
2: Women on the Line acknowledges that this program is produced and presented on the stolen land of the Wurundjeri Woiwurrung people of the Kulin Nations and that their sovereignty was never ceded. We pay our respects to the elders past and present, as well as to those of the First Nations people whose country you're hearing us on. The first episode of Women on the Line was broadcast on July 16, 1986. This week on the program, we mark 40 years of Women on the Line with an interview with Bottle's first producer, Deb Welsh. We'll also hear some archival excerpts from the very first episode of the show. Let's hear from Deb now. I opened our conversation by asking her why Women on the Line began.
3: There was a survey done in the community broadcasting sector, which was pretty young at the time, and it identified something like 75% of the on-air presenters in the sector across the country were men and only 25% were women, and vice versa, not surprisingly, doing the admin and off-air tasks, 75% were women and 25% were men. So 3CR, being the type of station that it is, resolved immediately to do something practical about that problem. So they got some funding to employ a woman to be both a women's coordinator and to produce a national women's current affairs program. And I was a volunteer at the time and got the job. So it was really about 3CR taking the lead when they identified disparity in gender involvement and things, and probably to this day still the only role with that function in broadcasting that I've ever heard of.
2: And when you started the program, what was, I guess, the brief for what kind of issues you would cover?
3: Not much of a brief. And, you know, what did women's current affairs mean? There was a whole context of the feminist movement, and every community radio station, even ones in kind of regional and rural areas, which were starting up at that time, they all had a women's program. This was a thing. And they were all trying to redefine, not just current affairs, they were sort of trying to give a voice to women who had generally not been leaders in the public conversation, in the town, in the city, in the country. And so there was a lot of sort of fishing around to know what that meant or what that looked like. And for a while there was a sort of tendency to do something like women and cats, or you know, women and everything, as if there was a women's perspective on things that was sort of a perspective.
2: Wow.
3: And as we all know now, women have as diverse perspectives on things as any other group of people that you would get. But what it was trying to get to is, if we're going to talk about things differently, what does that look and feel like? So I think sort of fairly early on, I took the view that it was about current affairs, but the people talking about it were women. And that took enough effort to not go to the usual go-to people who were mostly men, but find new voices who were women to talk about anything, anything. So I would say that aim of actually bringing women in to be the spokespeople or to be the expert or to be the person with a strong opinion. Mm. That was the kind of stronger element of it, and the topics and content were anything.
2: I'm finding this so extremely reassuring because that is actually my understanding of the program brief to a T almost. And so I think it's actually so interesting that that has lasted the span of 40 years. So before we go any further, I would like to play you this. So get ready.
3: Okay.
1: Part one of the very first Women on the Line, the National Women's News and Current Affairs Program. Producer is Deb Welsh, and the tape starts in 5 seconds.

0: Hello and welcome to the very first edition of Women on the Line, the national programme of women's news and current affairs. I'm Deb Walsh from 3CR in Melbourne, and you'll be hearing myself and other women from public radio stations around Australia on this programme.
1: If you couldn't hear us in the background, Deb and I were both having a little laugh then at the incredible theme music. Is so excellent, actually. I think it's really well selected. How did you choose that?
2: Just out of interest. I don't remember now. And, you know, I don't know, is my voice several octaves deeper or...
1: I think you sound excellent on the old program. And, yeah, it's so interesting listening to your own voice, and I can only imagine as years change. We were saying before today's interview that, in my first shows I sound so high-pitched and tentative, which I think my voice has changed a bit too. Just I've been doing the show for about nine
2: years now.
1: Well,
2: that's the thing. So. That is the thing about getting the voice. Because if I can just tell you a little story about the first time I came into the studio.
1: Yes, please.
2: I was working at the Young Women's Housing Collective. We were trying to resolve issues for young women who were homeless, because the whole homelessness sector, shelters and youth refuges, were all kind of assuming everyone was a boy in those days. And we came in to do an interview with my boss at the time, and who was probably like 5 years older than me, but to me seemed like, you know, very mature. And they put these two big mics in front of us, and it was all very intimidating. I'd never done anything like that before. And I remember thinking I couldn't move one bit away from the mic. I had to stay very, very still. But my boss, who was with me, really froze. She was more nervous than me. And it was so kind of unbearable that I just started talking because somebody kind of had to step in. And anyway, I came out of that interview kind of a little bit pleased with myself, because I thought, I'm not bad at this, you know, talking on radio business. And then the next thing that happened was that a message went round all the community groups. And in that era, the community groups were all in Collingwood Fitzroy because it was cheap to live here. Very different. And seeking people from activist community organisations to come and do a training course.
1: So exciting.
2: I just thought, you know, I'm not bad at this radio stuff, from my massive experience. and so I thought, oh, I'll go along to that. And I was here in this studio for seriously 20 minutes and I thought, I love this.
1: That's amazing.
2: I love it. You know, everything about it.
1: Let's hear some more from the very first episode of Women on the Line. This is Deb speaking with 3CR's Claire Thompson about what the program will be.
3: So it's women's news and current affairs. What sort of things will you be looking for?
4: Well, we'll be covering women's industrial issues, women's health issues, avoiding the mentality, though, of relegating things to just being women's issues, because I think that somehow absolves everybody else of any responsibility of taking them up or making an issue out of things. So I'll be working from the perspective that I think women define news a bit more broadly than men do, that they take some account of their personal lives as well as the broader political sphere. So we'll be involving both of those things on the cassette, as far as I can see it at the moment. There'll be a lot of issues on it that don't get taken up unless women take them up, and things such as childcare is a classic example. In the end, women end up having to take on the responsibility for childcare, and so in the end, women take it up as an issue as well. And also, a lot of issues that are not issues for men in anything like the same sense that they are issues for women. And these are things, I think, that affect women's lives personally because of power imbalances between men and women, and often things that are beneficial to men are to the detriment of women, and so it's going to be women who take them up too. And I'm thinking of things here like the reproductive technology debate that's going on at the moment.
1: Just to quickly duck back, I just find it really fascinating what you said about the particular community stations in different towns or areas all having a women's program, but perhaps not having like the political understanding to fully realise the potential of that, or knowing that there was sort of a gap to be filled, but like what did it mean? Or, you know, women's issues perhaps not being always women's issues, even that phrase.
2: Yeah, but what they also often had, they were often quite feisty feminists, but living in a regional area. And so they did not have necessarily a supportive environment like 3CR, where, of course, you could come in and, of course, you were a feminist and, of course, you were going to talk about those things and you could be a bit stroppy if you liked. So they were often dealing with more opposition, bit of hostility, all of that sort of stuff, fighting for their space in that local station. And so the role also had a support function for all of those women in those different stations so that they weren't isolated just fighting their own little fight, but that we were kind of networking together among ourselves. And that was that contribution from women in stations around the country was in order to get them to do their interviews locally, it to come to here and us to put it and share it back out to them so they could share their content around and kind of, you know, just a networking strength, solidarity sort of activity. They'd send it to me on a cassette just to get the content. They'd post it to me on a cassette. I would dub the cassette onto a reel-to-reel tape, edit it, edit the interview, make the program, and then copy the program onto, I think I remember, something like about 25 cassettes a week that I hand-labelled. We had a 1-to-4 cassette copier. Copy them, you know, that was one day sort of just running them through, putting the labels on, hand filling in the details on the label and putting them in padded post bags and walking up to the Collingwood post office and sticking them in the mail.
5: Women on the Line.
1: On community radio around so-called Australia, you're listening to Women on the Line. We're celebrating Women on the Line's momentous 40th anniversary of broadcast by speaking with the program's first producer, Deb Welsh.
2: It was a full-time role, but half of it was being 3CR Women's Coordinator. So that meant things like organising the International Women's Day broadcasts.
1: Amazing.
2: Training programs, outreach to get women to come in. So the aim was to get those numbers up, that it wasn't 20, because it was the same as at 3CR. That 25-75 thing was the same at 3CR. You know, the men were nice progressive men, but they moved themselves on air quite easily with a sort of sense of that's where I belong. And the women said, oh, maybe I could help on the reception desk. And like those roles, every one of those roles in a community broadcasting station is essential. Like the reception desk is such a critical role.
1: Yes.
2: So I'm not dissing any of the roles that people might play or even saying that everybody has to be on air.
1: No.
2: It doesn't suit everybody. But that wasn't the barrier. The barrier was the sense of entitlement or not entitlement. And that's the stuff you've got to change. And then you can do the sort of thing that suits who you are.
1: Okay, I have a question for you. I've always wanted to ask someone about this story. So I heard that for one early International Women's Day at 3CR, there was in fact some kind of action in the station and there was a lockout of the men and the women sort of took over the station and broadcast for 24 hours, and that's where we got the women and gender diverse people broadcast on International Women's Day thing. Can you confirm or deny?
2: Well, you know, if something could be older than when I was there, because 40 years ago seems remarkably unbelievable to me, I reckon it might have been a slightly earlier generation because by the time I was there, you know, we'd applied for a role to play this, and it was a very accepted thing. I think we quite often like to make it feel like we'd lock them out, you know, sort of like we're taking over. We had to have that vibe, you know, we had to have that vibe, and it was always a day to be excited, to be participating in it. It's also my birthday, International Women's Day. So
1: incredible.
2: I've had a lifetime of doing work on my birthday for many. Not just that, it's just in other jobs as well, you know, that I've been doing 12, 14-hour days on my birthday because it's just coincided with an International Women's Day thing or something. So they were really fantastic days, though, because just that feeling of power and the diversity of what would be covered across one day, you know, from all of the different perspectives. They were great and we had a lot of fun.
1: Here's another story from the first episode of Women on the Line. Here, Deb Welsh is speaking with young woman Deb Staines about the 1986 Victorian Peace Conference,
4: Now, there's been some criticism of the conference that it'll be concentrating on discussing issues that have got nothing to do with peace, so that's how the criticism goes. And they're talking about such things as youth housing issues, homosexuality, land rights, that sort of thing. What would you say to such criticism?
5: I'd respond by saying that our definition of peace has been one that is handed down to us from the United Nations, and given that our government participates in the United Nations, we felt that was pretty appropriate, and so did they. And that talks about everything from global peace, nuclear issues, right down to personal peace. And so therefore, things like, you know, housing for young people, Aboriginal land rights, they're all issues that deal with peace on a personal or a community level. And so we're not just restricting peace to talking globally. And I think it's interesting that people who criticise the United Nations definition of peace even, I think are those who maybe find it difficult to talk about peace themselves, to talk about personal peace, because it confronts them, you know, quite often. And so we're really trying to look at that issue and say, listen, we're responsible for this world, you know, us as young people, as community people, and so we need to look at peace in ourselves, in our communities, and that therefore affects global peace.
1: I'm really interested in what the main sort of issues or points of tension or arguments that were happening around that time, like the issues when the program was started. Do you have any thoughts about that?
2: Yeah, I'm a little bit sketchy, but the big two sort of divides in feminism sort of moving at this point. But I can remember in the sort of 5 years before, there was a sense you had to decide if you're a radical feminist or a socialist feminist. And they were the sort of two categories that were sort of operational in that time.
1: Okay, so let's unpack, because I need a translation. So radical anti-state and socialist is a communist state, or what's
2: it's sort of more like primary oppression is economic, or primary oppression is gender-based.
1: Fascinating.
2: Whilst not, we didn't even use the word gender then, to be honest.
1: Yes.
2: But nobody thinking that the other was irrelevant. It was sort of about what the primary cause of the oppression of women was, whether it was would be solved by a transformation of system, or it would be solved by a change in the relations between men and women by some means. And there were, you know, many different flavours of what that could look like. There was a version of intersectionality, but the word hadn't been coined.
1: Yes.
2: There was really strong, and this was a very important formative thing for me, really strong awareness of Aboriginal issues. We were in Fitzroy, it's the sort of beating heart of Aboriginal Melbourne at the time. And I'll say this from a personal perspective. For me, it was when I first met Aboriginal people, got to know them, and had all of the preconceptions that my upbringing gave me blown out of the water. So that was, you know, fantastically transformational for me. I used to do a morning women's show as well called Smash and Grab.
1: Amazing.
2: And straight after me was it was called the Koori Survival Show, but it had a few names. And it was these three Aboriginal women, Janina and Destiny Deacon.
1: Oh, wow.
2: And Lisa Belair.
1: Wow.
2: And I'm mentioning them because they were it's very hard to sort of get people's heads back to what it was like in 1985, which this would have been. But it was such a short time since people had been allowed off the missions. And no Aboriginal people had any money. You know, there was all the wealth of that community had been taken. But these three women, they were tall, they were beautiful, they were intelligent, they were funny, they had very dry wit. And I was in awe of them, like completely in awe, but it wasn't any of the pictures that I'd grown up with. And they were so, I just hoped they'd notice me, you know, like seriously.
1: That's amazing. Dan.
2: And, so it was sort of like, wow. Wow, you know, and so there was a lot of learning. Earliest time that I learnt the generosity of Aboriginal people towards dumbass people like me who've got no idea, and how funny they are, you know.
1: I can imagine that program would have been wow, what a listen.
2: Yeah, so we were sort of working through, there was quite a lot of content from Aboriginal women, but I do really think if I listen back to it now, you would hear how much I didn't understand.
1: Mm.
2: And that's what I mean, the generosity of explaining calmly to me things that I don't understand. But I'm forever grateful for not being like so many Australian people who don't have any contact with Aboriginal people and haven't got to see that, pride in culture, generosity of spirit and all of that sort of stuff. So that was huge. Another thing I remember was that, neoliberalism was taking hold.
1: Oh, wow.
2: You know, there was the Thatcher and Reagan governments internationally.
1: Mm.
2: And in Australia, we still had the Hawke government, I think, at that point. But they were enacting neoliberal policies, which what it meant was things like, I remember really distinctly that they started doing the stock market on the news.
1: Oh, wow.
2: And I can remember thinking, well, this is very normal, you know, it's been done for many years, but I can remember thinking, why are they doing this stock? Because to me, there was a sort of tiny other world of people somewhere who had stocks.
1: Mm.
2: It was like the Monopoly board or something. It was like not normal people did not have stocks.
1: Yes.
2: And actually it was part of the normalising that average people would become shareholders and kind of participants in the capitalist system.
1: Mm.
2: So I remember doing a whole series of things. I thought, oh, we've got to understand economics now. We've never had to understand economics. Economics was suddenly so I remember having a couple of forums that we ran, like, what is CPI? You know, all of this stuff for women to be able to go and sort of ask the question without anybody making them feel like an idiot. And mostly we didn't know anything about any of those things, and they were shaping the world around us really powerfully at the time. And we thought something else was going on, you know.
1: That is so fascinating. Yeah, I can imagine even determining if your pay increase, should you be lucky enough to get one, is above inflation or below.
2: Yeah, all of that. It just became, it was, you know, the beginning of the triumph of capitalism, really, and winners and losers sort of mentality and all of that kind of stuff that has rolled through the next 40 years.
1: From Women on the Line's first episode, this is Marg Jacobs speaking presciently with 3CR's Vidge Geddes about the 1986 British print workers dispute, when a young Rupert Murdoch fired 5,000 workers, including 750 women, to break the militancy of the unions and increase his hold on power.
6: One woman I spoke to said that she felt that it was part of a jigsaw that she'd been watching ever since Thatcher came into power, that, you know, first one thing happened and there was one attack on the workers in one area and then another thing happened and it's all falling into place. And a lot of people made connections, a lot of the printers make connections with the miners and say, OK, the Tory government beat the miners. Well, in one sense, they beat the miners. The next most powerful union was the printers, so it was logical to go for the printers. So that, you know, it can be seen as sort of a pretty nasty master plan on the part of the state, really.
7: Women on the Line.
1: Did you think Women on the Line would last for 40 years? What's your...
2: No, you don't think that kind of thing, really. You don't think that. I mean, it's so heartwarming that it has. And I've done an interview like this, I don't know, 4 or 5 times.
1: That's amazing. You know,
2: maybe it was the 10th anniversary and the 20th anniversary. And it's just so great to meet women like you who've picked it up and are taking on its next little journey. And I suppose what it means is, like, if I was to say, are things better or are things worse for women, then it's kind of hard to say, because some are, some not, some not so much. There are always really significant challenges that women face, and they're just morphing and changing as time goes by. And I feel like we've probably moved more into an era where things that we thought were won. Are feeling shaky. I mean, I just was listening to a radio story about a woman in Georgia being jailed for having an abortion the other day, and, you think all of the long struggle for that change in law, you know, here and there and everywhere, and things can get. I think I've got that sense now, more in the last 10 years, that things can wind back, whereas I think in the 30 years, I would say we're on a sort of pathway. I have much stronger concern or consciousness now that things can go backwards. And I think that's our big struggle in the next period, is how to be effective in sustaining the things that we've all valued and fought for.
1: That was Deb Welsh, Women on the Line's first ever producer, speaking with us on the occasion of Women on the Line's 40th anniversary of broadcast. Before we finish today's special episode, I also want to do a huge shout out to all of Women on the Line's producers and guests, past and present. It is an honour to be part of this long and complex conversation with you all. If you've been part of the program and would like to get in touch, please email us at womenontheline@gmail.com or phone the station on 03 9419 8377. We're hoping to have a public event early next year to celebrate 40 years of broadcast, and we would love to hear from you. So, with 40 years of programs down, that's all for Women on the Line today. 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Women on the Line is broadcast across so-called Australia on the Community Radio Network. 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If you'd like more information about today's program or to listen to the show again, you can find what you need on the Women on the Line website, 3cr.org.au/womenontheline. The theme music for Women on the Line is by Ripley Cavara, but today we're going out with the old school version. I'm Cleese Hart. Hope you can tune in again next time.
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10: Good afternoon, I'm Shannon Kirkwood. A prominent imam says an imam who made comments in response to the October 7 Hamas terror attack in Israel was cancelled. Australian National Imams Council President Sheikh Shadi al-Sulaiman is the first imam to appear at the Royal Commission on Anti-Semitism and Social Cohesion. Sheikh al-Sulaiman has been asked about an incident on October 8, 2023, when Sheikh Ibrahim Dadoon addressed a pro-Palestinian rally in Sydney's southwest. He told the crowd he was smiling and happy and was elated following the Hamas terror attack in Israel. He's told the hearing excluding anyone, even when they make serious mistakes, is unhelpful for the organisation and the community.
11: We've taken the proactive step to engage with him when this came to attention. We spoke to him. He was very cooperative. He knew that it was a mistake to use that language, inappropriate, and we asked him to clarify himself in the public, and he did so.
10: The hearing continues. Students have fled a school on the outskirts of Thailand's capital following a deadly shooting. It's understood at least two people have died and 15 have been injured. Police say the suspected shooter is dead. Organisers for the Melbourne Royal Show say they're monitoring the bird flu situation. The Royal Adelaide Show has announced today it's cancelled all bird shows and exhibitions amid a surge in H5 bird flu cases. New figures released today show there are now 155 confirmed or presumed positive detections of bird flu in Australia. Testing at the CSIRO's Australian Centre for Disease Preparedness has confirmed a further 32 cases in South Australia. The federal opposition says the government will need to compromise on its gambling reforms. Labor will have to make changes to the legislation, which doesn't have the support it needs to pass the Senate. The Coalition, Greens and some independents are calling for it to be strengthened. Speaking to News 24, Liberal Senator James Patterson says young people people must be protected.
12: But the idea that the government briefed off this week that if any amendments are moved to this bill, if it doesn't pass in exactly this form, they're going to throw up their hands and walk away in a huff is frankly petulant and childish behaviour. They should be willing to negotiate with the parliament to get something sensible through. I think a balance can be struck here.
10: A former athlete is facing a fifth day of questioning in a court hearing in the sexual assault trial against Alan Jones. Complainant Jay has faced cross-examination today. Mr. Jones has pleaded not guilty to a total of 22 charges of indecent assault and sexual touching without consent. Six men allege the former broadcaster groped or subjected them to sexual misconduct between 2003 and 2020. All show bags have been cleared for sale when the Royal Queensland Show officially opens tomorrow. The state government says after assessing the contents of 373 show bags, one unsafe toy was removed. This year marks the 150th anniversary of Ekka. And there's been a mixed response from music fans after a K-pop boy band asked concertgoers to put their phones down. Cortis issued the request as they kicked off their global tour in South Korea. A Much Music reporter has asked music fans for their thoughts.
13: You should enjoy the moment and really put the phone down.
14: I feel you pay for the price. So okay. you're, if you want to film all the concert, it's your prime.
15: You can record maybe like 20 seconds of your favourite song, but the rest of the time I'm just going to be like vibing with the music.
10: Turning to sport now, in the NRL, South Sydney will be without Campbell Graham for tomorrow's clash against the Eels after he sustained a calf injury during training. Round 23 continues tonight. The Warriors host Penrith and the Roosters take on the Bulldogs.
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0: Hello and welcome to Lost in Science. We are your sturdy Lost in Science crew sailing the good ship of whatever this is through the seas of knowledge, through the oceans of imagination and wonder, shall we say. Is that overselling things a little bit? I don't think so. Joining me this week, we have Lyndon. Hello, Lyndon.
1: Hello, Captain, my captain. Good
0: to
1: see you.
0: I don't know that I'm the captain. I see myself more as a Gilligan kind of character. And we have Stu.
2: Hi, Chris. How are you, Skipper? Hi.
0: Yeah, very good. I mean, very Gilligan. Good. Now, I understand, Stu, that you have an interview for us this week.
2: I do have an interview. I was reading up on vaccines because there's a couple of different things going on with people not keeping up with vaccines. One of them is to do with measles, which is mainly in the United States, which doesn't really apply to us. The other one's with diphtheria, which does apply to us and is having a resurgence in some parts of the country. Obviously, the research on COVID vaccines in particular is ongoing because there's still some things we don't know about them. We do know they were safe and effective. We do know a lot about them. There's still boost programs going on and people still getting them. So I wanted to talk to someone who has been researching that very topic. So I caught up with Associate Professor Claire von Mollendorf, who is from the Murdoch Children's Research Institute. Her background is in pediatrics. She started off researching pneumococcal illness and got drafted into COVID research along with everyone else at the time. But some of that research is ongoing. So they've been looking at the long-term impacts of the vaccines and the effectiveness of the vaccines and the longevity of the immunity that the vaccines provide to people. And there's a lot of interesting stuff in there. If you want to know, in shorthand, you have better health outcomes getting a COVID vaccine than catching COVID from a wild type virus. That's the long and short of it in the research, and it is ongoing. So there's more results being collected all the time from various cohorts in different countries. It's really interesting stuff, but I just thought it was, you know, it was a timely reminder that the protection you get from vaccines does fade over time. And I wanted to ask her all about that.
0: Right. So you're giving it a bit of a boost, I suppose. But it's always good to inject some science into the debate, I suppose. I'm going to stop jabbering away and, let's do have a shot. So, yeah, let's just get on with the show.

0: 3 years? I see. Good news, everyone!
1: You're listening to Lost in Science.
2: So it's been a while since we had a story about vaccines on the show, and we did talk a lot about them kind of 5 years ago for obvious reasons. But I've got with me on the show this week Associate Professor Claire von Mollendorf from the Murdoch Children's Research Institute, who's been doing some research on vaccines and their effectiveness. And I just wanted to get her on the show this week to talk about some of the things around vaccines. Thanks for joining us, Claire.
3: Thanks for having me, Stuart. I'm really happy to be here and to share some of our data. So I'm an epidemiologist working at the Murdoch Children's Research Institute. So I work mainly in infectious diseases and vaccine research. And we do some work in Australia, but also more broadly in the Asia Pacific region as well.
2: And what is your focus on epidemiology? Or are you broadly across epidemiology, or do you focus on specific diseases, or what's your main focus?
3: So I mainly focus on pneumococcal disease. So the pneumococcus is the most important bacteria causing pneumonia and meningitis in children. And we've got a really effective vaccine called the pneumococcal conjugate vaccine that's been introduced in children over the last 2 decades. So that's really my focus is predominantly in children. But during the pandemic, obviously, there was a need for more COVID vaccine studies. And so our group was involved in 3 big clinical trials in Mongolia, Indonesia, and in Australia.
2: On COVID vaccines specifically?
3: On COVID vaccines specifically, yes.
2: Okay. So, I mean, one question I have been asked, and I think I answer it reasonably well, but one of the things people ask is, why are there so many different COVID vaccines? And there's dozens around the world. And the question is why? Yeah.
3: Exactly. So that's a great question. So because this was a global pandemic, we realized that really early we needed to vaccinate everybody everywhere in the world to make an impact and to end the pandemic. So that meant that we needed a lot of diverse vaccine candidates, so lots of different vaccines that could be produced at scale through different manufacturers and supply chains, and that would work across a range of populations. So for example, a lot of the vaccines, like the mRNA vaccines, really needed ultra cold storage. And that wouldn't be a good vaccine, for example, to use in rural Papua New Guinea, where you had to, you know, use a cooler box. So we needed a lot of different vaccines. We also needed vaccines that were affordable. So if vaccines were really expensive, obviously governments wouldn't be able to afford that. And then I guess lastly, countries wanted assurance that they would have access to vaccines. So early in the pandemic, obviously, countries were producing their vaccines and stockpiling them. So countries wanted their own vaccines and produced their own vaccines because that would give them assurance that they would have access to it. And the reason why the vaccines were different, I guess, is that a lot of countries had different expertise in different vaccine platforms. So the vaccine platforms have been used for other vaccines. And so some countries or labs or scientists had different expertise. And so they pursued those types of vaccines in their production. And I guess as well, in terms of the mRNA vaccines, there were certain platforms. So mRNA platform where you can change the vaccine really quickly. So a lot of the old, I don't want to go into too many technical, but for some older vaccines, you need to kind of grow it in eggs and the whole process takes really long. Whereas the mRNA technology, you can alter and change the vaccine really quickly. So Yeah, that's the reason why there were so many candidates. And lastly, not all vaccines that were developed actually got to market. So, for example, when we started, there were over 200 candidates that were actually in being researched during the pandemic, and WHO only pre-qualified 12, and FDA and the European Union actually only recognized about 10, and then in different countries there were only about 50. So we really needed a lot of vaccines to, I guess, get success at the end.
2: And was one of the reasons that you mentioned that there was 200 candidates and then there was a dozen were sort of recognized. How did was the effectiveness of the vaccine part of that recognition? Did they say, let's pick the best ones out of the 200?
3: Exactly. So, as you know, there's a really robust, like, long pathway that vaccines go through to get to market. And the COVID vaccines had to follow the same pathway. It was just accelerated. So, all vaccines first get checked in the lab, they then go through animal testing, and if they're safe in animal testing, they're then going to human trials. And there's three phases. So phase one, you're basically checking that there's a good immune response to the vaccine and that it's safe. And then phase two is slightly bigger trials. And then phase three is when you have those huge trials where you're checking if the vaccine works. And then during COVID, there were kind of set parameters by which they were checking if the vaccine worked. So against severe disease, for example. And then it then needs to go through the FDA or the European Medicines Association for it to be approved, and go into use in market. And a lot of people, I guess, were worried because they heard that these vaccines got emergency approval, but it was still a robust process. The manufacturers still had to show that the vaccine was safe, that it wasn't causing any harmful side effects. So it still followed this really robust pathway, I guess, to show that it was effective, that it was safe before it was used. As I mentioned, obviously the development was speeded up, and I guess that worried a lot of people, but that was only because scientists around the entire world were working together for once. So everybody was like, we need to solve this problem. They kind of, instead of usually, normal vaccine development, you finish one stage and go to the next stage. But what they did, especially, I'm sure you know about the US Warp Speed project, they collapsed all the stages. So they did a lot of stages concurrently instead of successively. And for example, when the US found that there were really strong candidates, so like the Moderna product, they started producing the vaccine before the trials were finished. So they really compressed the timelines. But that doesn't mean that there wasn't the same checks and balances in place. And the manufacturers still had to continue the trials and report back to governments. And we all knew what was. Scientists knew what was happening at the time. Everybody was watching the literature, seeing what the vaccines were doing. So yes, that's how we knew that the vaccines would work. And now we know that they work because we've vaccinated billions of people. And when we started vaccinating people stopped dying. So pre-vaccines, we all saw those terrible videos of people in ICUs dying. Once we started vaccinating people, that stopped. So I guess that's the best data we have that the vaccines actually worked.
2: Yeah, that's a real world test, even though they had been ex
3: Exactly.
2: extensively tested.
3: Exactly.
2: So one of the things with COVID vaccines particularly is the idea of getting boosters, and this is related to dosage and also related to how rapidly the virus mutates, which is something that happens with most viruses. They do mutate over time, but the COVID virus seems to mutate quite quickly. And so, I mean, obviously that's a good reason to vaccinate people against it anyway, is that that's how it mutates, is in people's bodies. But how do they figure out the dosage and how often boosters needed and all of those things? How are they figured out? We know that it works, but how do we know how much we need and how often we need it and why do we need it more often and all those things? How has that worked out?
3: So I guess, first of all, the first question is, how do we decide what dosage to use? So when we do clinical trials, the manufacturers use dose escalation techniques. So what they do is they have different dosages in the trial and they look at immune responses in people. And then when it goes to big phase 3 clinical trials, they try different doses and see which one works against the disease. However, in COVID, because they were speeding up the process, they couldn't try lots of different doses. So what they did is they tended to choose the highest dose to be the highest dose that didn't cause any safety or bad side effects. So, for example, when we started, the Moderna dose was 100 micrograms. But then as the studies progressed, they actually reduced that to 50 micrograms and they saw that 50 micrograms worked. So that's the usual project, is that they tried the highest dose just to be sure, but then it often decreases over time. So your first doses, you might need a higher dose, and then for boosters, you might need lower doses, because your primary doses is the first time you've seen the virus or the first time you've seen the antigen.
2: Yeah.
3: Whereas for booster doses, you've seen it before, so you're just kind of reminding your immune system.

If one National Science Week activity is not enough for you, please head along to Howler on Thursday the 20th of August for SciFight, the science comedy debate. This National Science Week, the theme is The Internet Can Be Saved. Watch six scientists and comedians battle it out to argue whether the internet is worth saving or whether we should just go out and touch grass. SciFight, tickets available now. The battle takes place on Thursday the 20th of August at Howler Nightclub in Brunswick.

0: You've tuned in to Lost in Science, where Stu is talking to Associate Professor Claire Van Mullendorf about COVID vaccines.
1: As I mentioned, we had three clinical trials. So two of our clinical trials in Mongolia and Indonesia were looking at that question about boosters. In both those trials, we were looking at whether you could give half the dose of boosters and that would produce good enough immune responses. And the reason for trying half doses is there was a shortage of vaccines. So countries were producing their vaccines and stockpiling them. And usually lower, poorer countries that didn't have, they weren't making their own vaccines, couldn't get them. So we needed some way to make sure that we could boost as many people as possible. So in those studies, we found that the half doses overall worked as well as the full dose.

0: Very unique track there from The Glass Animals. That was Take a Slice. And thank you, Z, for recommending that one. And if you're listening closely, viewers, you... Viewers. Listeners. What am I doing, girls? If you...
1: Cameron, what are you doing?
0: JJ, I don't know. but listeners, if you were listening closely, you may have picked up a little F-bomb in that song, and apologies if it did offend you, but it was only one, so we'll get away with that. I would say slap on the wrist, but it's The Glass Animals. I don't want to shatter them, so...
1: Don't even. I knew it was coming. He started that sentence, and I'm staring at him like, Cameron, don't. And he did it anyways.
0: Of course I did. And before The Glass Animals, we had a song called Black by a group that combines something shiny with something that you get in a jar, Pearl Jam. So there you go. Jay's shaking her head again.
1: It's a jam, as in like dancey, dancey to a jam sort of jam, I think. That would make sense, right?
0: That would make more sense, yes. Oh, dear. I am outnumbered here, folks. So... let's just move on to a few of Jay's selections now, because we've been hearing some of Z's picks, so thank you, Z. So we're going to have Jay's selections now. We've got the Happy Fits, we've got Anaria, and one of Jay's favourites, Conan Gray, all coming up for you.
1: We get to listen to Conan.
0: If you can't already tell, Jay really loves Conan Gray, almost scarily so.
1: It's not scary. I just really, really like Conan Gray.
0: Yeah, I noticed. But anyway, we're going to start. Conan Gray is going to come a bit later. We're going to start with the Happy Fits, and we're going to hear a track. And actually, Jay, tell us what the track is called. The Happy Fits track, which is...
1: Heart of a Dancer by the Happy Fits.
0: Let's do it.

0: Very interesting ending to that song from Nare. The song was Jealous. And I keep forgetting it has that sort of like a cash register scanner sound at the end, like boop, boop sort of thing.
1: And it has like a static.
0: And a static as well, yes. And whatever that was that Jai just did, it has that too. Yeah, that. That's Jai's Brian at the moment because we're about to do, about to have a couple of Conan Gray tracks. Now, brace yourselves, folks, because I'm going to ask Jai, tell us just how much, hang on, I've got to get my words right. Just how much do you love Conan Gray? Why do you love him so much?
1: His music, I don't know, I really like clear vocals. Like, the background doesn't matter too much to me as long as it's, like, creative. But what I like to focus on is I need clear vocals.
0: Oh, yes. Like,
1: it doesn't have to be impressive, but if I need to be able to hear the vocals and know what they're singing about. And, like, a lot of his songs are heartbreaking. He's got a few good ones, but a lot of his songs are heartbreaking. And it's just, you listen to it and you're like, oh, wow.
0: So he has that sort of... So he has that sort of a modern country singer sort of vibe because he writes all these sad songs. But anyway, we're going to hear one that's not so sad to start with, and then we're going to hear one that's maybe a little sadder. Jay's like, we are. You're the one that picked them, Jai. You should know.
1: Yeah, I kind of am the one that picked them.
0: Not you kind of am. You are the one that picked him, you fangirl, you.
1: Anyways.
0: And Jai, because you are such a Conan Gray fan, girl, you can introduce these next two tracks.
1: Next, we are listening to Lonely Dances by Conan Gray and then Duel by Conan Gray.
0: Come on, Jai. As such a devoted Conan Gray fan, you should be able to say his name.
1: Conan Gray. See, I can't say his name.
0: Jai. Before she digs an even deeper hole for herself, let's
1: now
0: just...
1: Now look, you can't speak. Yeah.
0: You've dragged me into the hole with you. Before we both dig ourselves an even deeper hole, let's get to these Conan Gray songs, shall we?

0: Oh, a couple of Conan Gray tracks there, Door and previously Lonely Dancers. How's that make you feel, Jay?
1: We're lonely dancers, join me for the night.
0: Yep, makes it feel good, folks. You love Conan Gray, don't you?
1: Yes.
0: So much so that she was so very upset here in the studio, listeners, while finding out that all of Conan Gray's merch is very expensive.
1: No, because I really want the merch. I want it. And most of it's in America. It's like all in America. Like, I want it.
0: Yet I did find earlier, folks, for her some things that were only available in Australia and New Zealand. Now I can't find them again.
1: Yeah, I can't find them. So,
0: Jay's just low-key crashing out. Anyhow, up next, another pick from Z, Rise and Shine from the Cardigans. Z's been having some great picks this afternoon. And then we've got a couple of my tracks, which I'll tell you about a bit later. But right now, it's the Cardigans with Rise and Shine.

0: One for the older listeners there, that was Rise and Shine from The Cardigans. You're on Jabob Radio 104.7 FM with me, Cam, and Joe the Songbird, and Z for Hits of the Past. And I've picked out the next few tracks to take us to the end of the show. I've picked out this next one in particular because I feel like Jay would definitely do this for Conan Gray. Because the song is called I'm Gonna Be 500 Miles, and the words say I would walk 500 miles and I would walk 500 more. So I feel like you would do that for Conan Gray.
1: I would.
0: There it is, we have proved it. So you would walk. Actually, how far would you walk for Conan Gray? Because the song is about a kilometre, but would you walk any further than that?
1: Yeah.
0: What's your limit? How far would you go for Conan Gray?
1: I don't know. It depends. How long do I have to do whatever I have to do?
0: In your own time. I'm just wondering how.
1: Yes.
0: I'm just thinking.
1: Just yes. Okay. If I have my own time, yes.
0: You are that devoted to Conan Gray. Doesn't matter how far you have to walk. You would go.
1: Conan. And I have no time limit. So why not?
0: Hmm. There you go. She really does love him, folks. We've proven that so many times.
1: Conan.
0: Let's ask Z. Z, take your favourite singer at the moment, whoever they might be. Would you do what Jay would do, as in walk a kilometre or even more? How devoted would you be?
2: A kilometre is not far.
0: Well, I did say even more. I'm just using the kilometre as an example because it's in the next song.
2: A kilometre is like nothing.
0: Yeah, let's rephrase it. How far would you walk for your favourite singer? And also, for a bit of a fun fact, who is your favourite singer, Z?
2: I don't really have a favourite because I like a lot of artists. But anyway, let's just go with Olivia Rodrigo.
0: Yeah, for this example, let's say Olivia Rodrigo. How far would you go, Z? Would you be as devoted as Jay is? She's having to think about it.
1: I couldn't tell if you were telling...
2: I reckon I could walk 100 kilometres within 10 days.
0: Oh, wow. 100 kilometres. That is a feat for sure. What were you saying there, Jay? Sorry?
1: I thought I zoned out and I wasn't sure if you were talking to me, so I was like, huh?
0: No, we already covered how much you are obsessed with Conan Gray, and obsessed is literally the only word we can use now at this point.
1: I wouldn't quite say obsessed.
0: I would.
1: I am a fan.
0: I would. The way you've been acting here in the studio whenever his name is mentioned.
1: I am a fan. I have to like pick up the microphone and
0: emphasize it.
1: Emphasize it.
0: Now look who can't talk.
1: I can very much talk.
0: I can very much talk. What a great English sentence that is. Anyway, before we dig deeper holes again, let's go to the Proclaimers with the song I'm Going to Be 500.
1: Where are we digging? We're in a studio. What are we digging?
0: Metaphorically, Jay. You know how people say don't dig yourself a deeper hole?
1: Metaphorically. Yeah, I know. I was just being annoying.
0: No. That's all right. I can take it. Here we go. I'm Going to Be 500 Miles, the Proclaimers.

0: That was The Proclaimers, I'm Gonna Be 500 Miles. And yes, if you're wondering, they did have Scottish accents, which I think made it all the more better. But anyway, one more song for this afternoon. And Jay already knows this song, but Z probably does not.
1: I do.
0: Yeah, have a look at the screen, Jay. Do you recognise the name?
1: Yeah.
0: I introduced this song to Jay the other week. It's a song by a lady called Elaine Stritch, and it's a song called Are You Having Any Fun? And let's just quickly check. That doesn't sound familiar to you, Z?
1: No.
0: That's okay. I'm actually kind of glad because I actually wanted to... I'm not excited to introduce this song to you. I can't even form any proper sentences in my brain like now. Where's... I was waiting for the roast from Jay.
1: Maybe it's loading. Sorry. Not available.
0: Ah, dear. Well, actually, thank you for not roasting me there, Jay.
1: Hey, I gotta I can't roast you all the time, Cameron.
0: That's fair. You even struggled to come up with that sentence.
1: Nah.
0: But anyway, to take us out today, folks, it's Are You Having Any Fun from Elaine Stritch, and I think it's fair to say that we all always have a lot of fun when we do the show. Here we go.

0: Yeah, have a little fun.
1: Do we not have any more songs?
0: We don't have any more songs because that's the end of the show.
1: Wait, what?
0: I know, it goes by so fast, doesn't it? But that was Elaine Stritch, Are You Having Any Fun, to bring us home. And I did say when I introduced the song, Jay, this will be... I did introduce it as to bring us home, so...
1: Oh!
0: I know. Oh. We could go for at least another hour, we could. But anyway, that's all from us. Thanks for listening in, everybody. And we will see you all next time for more hits of the past.
1: Bye. Ba-ba-ba.

0: Hello and welcome to The Wire, your national and independent coverage of current affairs right across Australia on community and Indigenous radio. I'm Tony Pankaluik coming to you from Radio 4EB in Mianjin, Brisbane. And today on the show...
1: The report also offers a number of much more cost-effective solutions that will benefit part-time students. So even having access to part-time prac or work-integrated learning placements.
0: A new report reveals 12 recommendations to better support struggling part-time uni students going into the future. Also, why is it critical to count homeless Australians in the census? And later today.
2: We are concerned because it really comes down to awareness. You know, 29% went to the dentist in the last 12 months, but 58% took longer than 2 years to get to the dentist, and 9% of them don't go very often at all.
0: New research finds parents don't know when to take their children to their first dental appointment and how this can affect their health. We'll have this and more for you over the next half hour.

0: Thanks for being with us today. We're on air across Australia thanks to the Community Radio Network and the support from the Community Broadcasting Foundation. First up today, the New South Wales Police formally withdrew charges against 125 protesters from grassroots organisation Rising Tide. It came after protesters were charged and arrested in 2024 for protesting against Newcastle's coal port being the largest in the world. Rising Tide organiser Naomi Hodson was one of the protesters, and the Wire's Eduardo Jordan started asking her to explain more about today's event.
1: Yeah, so today the New South Wales Police dropped 250 charges against 125 arrestees from a protest we held back in 2024. So that's 125 people that now have two charges dropped, and a huge cause for celebration in our movement.
2: For our listeners who are unfamiliar, what happened in 2024 and what were the charges the protesters received?
1: Yeah, so back in November 2024, we held a people's blockade of the world's largest coal port. It was a massive paddle-out flotilla on the waters of the port and thousands of people in support on the beach and in the nearby park. It's a huge, joyful protestable alongside the civil disobedience action disrupting coal ship movements from the world's largest coal port.
2: So, Naomi, what does this mean for Rising Tide and the community supporting the organisation?
1: So the outcome today with dropping all of these charges is a big boost for our movement. It means that the police were not able to make out the charges with enough substantive individual evidence about each defendant. And we consider that to be a vindication of the approach of having mass numbers of people, like sheer numbers, together taking action. So we're at the stage where it's becoming difficult to police us because there's just so many of us. And with the scale of the climate crisis and the fossil fuel industry that we are up against, we think that this is the type of mass scale action that we need to see if we're to start seeing the type of transformative change that we believe is necessary.
2: So why is it so critical for Rising Tide to continue protesting for climate action, even, you know, with the police getting involved?
1: We don't have a choice but to continue protesting for climate action. The government continues to take us in the wrong direction. They are still considering and approving new coal and gas projects, even as the climate crisis worsens and starts to spiral beyond control. So we've all seen the news with fires and heat waves raging across the Northern Hemisphere. And we've experienced similar here ourselves with unprecedented droughts, fires, floods, storms. And this is only the start. It's not the new normal, as people sometimes say. This is the beginning of the type of devastation we can expect if climate change goes unchecked and unabated with an adequate response. So for our own future, for our own safety, we need to unite and demand more of our governments.
2: So the event in 2024 had a huge crowd attending the protest. And now after the charges being withdrawn, what's next for Rising Tide and for the community supporting you?
1: So next for Rising Tide, we have a massive one-day paddle out, Paddle for the Planet, on November 14 at the world's largest coal port. This is going to be different to previous years of the People's Blockade Protestable. We're just aiming to get an unprecedented number of vessels out on the water. So kayaks, canoes, paddleboards, surfboards, tinnies, yachts, any vessel that people can access. We'll have a whole bunch of kayaks to borrow as well. And we're aiming to have many, many hundreds out at once on the water. So this day is really about showing community power and numbers and showing that we're growing in scale. And then next year, in February, we're going to be back with another multi-day protestival. So festival atmosphere, direct action, huge numbers of people. So our movement continues to grow in scale and power and creativity. And we're really excited for what's next.
2: Where can the community get more information about the events that Rising Tide is planning?
1: Yeah, if people go to risingtide.org.au, you can find out about all our upcoming events. Also following us on Instagram, risingtide.aus, and Facebook as well. Well, just that we invite people to join us because we're building a mass diverse movement of everyday people, and we need everybody who cares to come along. no matter how much capacity you have, a tiny bit, a massive amount, we need everybody to be in this battle because it's the fight for our lives.
0: Naomi Hodson from Rising Tide there, speaking with The Wire's Eduardo Jordan.
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0: A new report from the Australian Centre for Student Equity and Success reveals 12 recommendations are needed to better support part-time university students. Currently, part-time students are at a disadvantage when compared to full-time students, as many struggle to balance their work and caring responsibilities. To learn more about the report and its future recommendations, I spoke to Associate Professor and study author Kelly Linden from Charles Sturt University's Faculty of Science and Health.
4: So the research project has been going for about 18 months, and what spurred the topic for me was I've been an academic at Charles Sturt University for nearly 20 years now, and we have approximately 70% of our students studying part-time, but most university policies, and this isn't just at Charles Sturt, this is at all universities, are really designed for full-time students, and I saw that there's been almost no research into how we can better support part-time students, so that spurred me on.
0: And so let's talk about these challenges part-time students are facing in comparison to the full-time students. Like, what did you find and discover whilst doing the research?
4: We spoke with 80 part-time students, but actually had 965 complete a survey, and they were representing 35 different Australian universities. So we got a pretty good broad brushstroke. And what we really found was that many part-time students are incredibly dedicated to their studies, but university cannot always be their number one priority. Many are juggling work and caring commitments. We also had a high proportion of students with disability who were studying part-time to manage disability. So there were many sort of reasonable reasons that students couldn't put university as their number one priority all the time. But universities are designed to be your number one priority. And so that's where some of the issues arise, with sort of lack of access to extensions or scheduling compulsory classes when part-time students simply couldn't attend.
0: Kelly, what about online learning? Like, how does that factor in? Does that help in any way? Or are there any pitfalls perhaps with online learning?
4: Yeah, so online learning offers this wonderful opportunity for flexibility, doesn't it? So most online learners are studying part-time, but we still see almost a third of part-time students are studying on campus. But when we're just looking at the online cohort, online learning offers all this flexibility, but we don't always structure our courses that are taught online to include this flexibility. So one example that many, many students brought up was access to learning content early. If you're studying part-time and juggling multiple responsibilities, learning online, it's handy if you can get ahead and have sort of 2 or 3 or 4 weeks learning content available ahead of time so that you can get ahead. So when something inevitably goes wrong in your life and you might miss a week of study, you've already caught up. But a lot of courses are not delivered in that way, and the content's sort of delivered each week. And so just making sure when we offer online that we really do adjust to the flexibility modern students need.
0: Can you dive into the recommendations this report is proposing?
4: The number one recommendation, and this was no accident that it was number one, when we asked students what's the most important for their success, almost every student we spoke with cited some form of quality learning and teaching. They want engaging lecturers who are understanding of their situation. They want the content released early, recorded lectures. Many of the principles that they described actually fall under an education framework called Universal Design for Learning that just offers that flexibility and acknowledges that people learn in different ways. Now, that is expensive for universities to really focus on quality of learning and teaching. The report also offers a number of much more cost-effective solutions that would benefit part-time students. So even having access to part-time prac or work-integrated learning placements, so you might have a social work student who has 1,000 hours of work placement as part of their course. They're enrolled part-time, they're juggling multiple responsibilities, but then they find out they have to do their 1,000 hours of placement full-time. So just making sure that if we enroll students part-time, they can do their placements part-time. Many students we spoke with had investigated applying for for scholarships at their university, but they were quite restrictive for part-time students. So only 15% of all the students who completed the survey had successfully received a scholarship. If universities can look at their scholarship requirements and make sure that there are some available for part-time students, because we know that many part-time students are working and are financially stable, but many also are not. And so having some financial support for their study would make a huge difference.
0: In what ways can governments get involved? Should states or federal governments factor in to perhaps help part-time students? What's your thoughts on it?
4: I have three recommendations for governments. The first one is around public transport discounts. So part-time students don't qualify for public transport discounts, but only a third of part-time students are studying on campus. And many part-time students who are studying on campus are attending campus 3 or 4 days a week because their timetables aren't great. And so they're spending $200 or $300 a month on public transport that would be half that if they were full-time students. So I think if states could provide public transport discounts, that'd be wonderful. We sometimes provide free public transport to the football, but we don't provide it for part-time students going to university. Also, I've mentioned there was limited financial support for part-time students. One recommendation of my report is that we should have access to government financial support, such as youth allowance and AusStudy, on a pro rata basis. So if they qualify for these payments, then just receiving, for example, half of the payment because they're studying part-time. And then finally, full-time students don't pay tax on scholarships, but part-time students do. And this is particularly important for PhD stipends. And so it would be really great if there were tax-free scholarships for part-time students.
0: That was Associate Professor Kelly Linden from Charles Sturt University there, ending the report. 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I'm Tony Pankluik in Brisbane. A big hello to our friends in Alice Springs on 8CCC, to our listeners in Noosa on Noosa FM, and to the other side of the country to Radio Goolari in Broome, Western Australia. The 2026 Census Day is just around the corner, but beyond counting the population, the census will also help build a picture of homelessness across the country. The information collected helps governments and community organizations plan services such as emergency accommodation, domestic violence support, and housing programs where they're needed most. According to the last census, women and young people are amongst the most vulnerable groups who sleep rough. The Wire's Azucena Carrasco asks Census National spokesperson Emily Walter why it's important to be part of the census.
5: Well, the census is a once every 5 year snapshot of the country. It covers everybody in the country on Census Day, and it is a collection of data that covers topics like health, education, employment, cultural background, living situation. And what it does is help us create a data set or the information across the country at a national level, but also at a small area level and for small population groups, that helps inform the planning of infrastructure and services for communities. So incredibly important collection of data.
6: And the census is also one of the main ways, like you said, the snapshot. Australia can also see a mirror of themselves and can estimate homelessness. And this is quite relevant for us data, for government, correct?
5: Absolutely. In fact, the census is the only collection of data from which we can produce estimates of homelessness. And through it, we can capture a range of different experiences of homelessness. So not just people who don't have a roof, so people sleeping rough, but we also can capture information about people who are living in supported accommodation, including boarding houses and other temporary lodgings. We can also capture information on people staying temporarily with other households, so what we refer to as couch surfers, mm-hmm. and also where there are severely crowded dwellings, which is also what we would consider homeless. Mm-hmm. So it's a really important data set to be able to inform all of the policy and planning for how to support people experiencing homelessness.
6: And there is consistent data indicating that women particularly as we reach a certain age, let's say 50 plus or something, we are more at risk of being homeless than men. And one of the most striking figures in the 2021 census is the one indicating a sharp increase in women that has become homeless. And more specifically, and I take it from your media release, women accounted for more than 80% of the increase in homelessness since the previous census. What is the hope? Is this something that has become endemic?
5: Well, I think what's important to the narrative and to the conversation in the country about what the data are showing is this important data set. And I think often for women, it's where it's less visible. So hidden in some ways in couch surfing or temporary shelters. And so it's really important through the census that we capture the information to then support the planning and the policies that are being generated around how we protect women and from homelessness and can give them more security. Mm-hmm. So that's why, you know, data like the census are so important for such a broad range of applications and across the community.
6: Yeah, and that is another thing that I wanted to bring to you, that many women experiencing homelessness aren't sleeping on the streets or sleeping rough necessarily, but you said that couch surfing or living in an overcrowded household is now considered by Australian standards as being homeless.
5: That's right. We produce data that captures such a broad range of what we would consider an experience of homelessness. Mm-hmm. So it's something that we work very closely with the sector on. We don't just imagine this. We sort of work very closely with the sector and with stakeholders to understand what's needed. Our definitions, you know, that cover these types of homelessness. We also, you know, consult with other similar countries on to make sure that we're able to produce data that's contemporary and relevant and supports the sector in understanding how to tackle all of these different types of homelessness.
0: Census National Spokesperson Emily Walter there, speaking with The Wire's Azucena Carrasco. New data commissioned by the Australian Dental Association found parents are delaying their children's first dental visit. 2 in 5 Australians believe the first dental visit should be done at the age of 2, when the recommended age is 1. But also
5: and relevant and supports the sector in understanding how to tackle all of these different types of homelessness.
0: Census National Spokesperson Emily Walter there, speaking with The Wire's Azucena Carrasco. New data commissioned by the Australian Dental Association found parents are delaying their children's first dental.

0: $1,100 in dental care every 2 years. It means more than 1.5 million children are missing out on dental care. The Why Is Eduardo Jordan asked ADA's board director and dental surgeon, Dr. Andrew Gikas, to explain more about the research.
1: Yeah, well, the ADA does a survey annually of 25,000 Aussies to try to get a feel of what's happening out there. And we did look at children, very young children, trying to work out their patterns of how often they go to the dentist when their first visit is and how they're accessing care. So one of the interesting things we found is that the recommendations are that children should visit the dentist the moment the first tooth appears. And that's usually before one, whereas we tend to find that most of them tend to show up a little bit later. So that's a concern. And then we also looked at why they're presenting to the dentist. 43% presented for a checkup, but 33% present for pain and problems, which is an issue, especially with children, because that could sometimes mean they've had an accident or they've got a tooth decay or they've got pain. And that then sets them up, unfortunately, for, you know, sight, sound, sensations, which might be very scary and fearful for them in the future. So we're trying to make sure that parents are aware that getting the child in as that first tooth appears is a really good benefit to make sure we've got good compliance.
2: And were you surprised or concerned about the results of this survey?
1: We are concerned because it really comes down to awareness. You know, 29% went to the dentist in the last 12 months, but 58% took longer than 2 years to get to the dentist, and 9% of them don't go very often at all. So there is that phobia and the issue there. So we are certainly concerned that, you know, dentistry is not as scary as it used to be, you know, maybe many years ago. And children might be nervous, but dentists are well trained to make sure they can help with children to get them into the chair and get them positive. The other thing we also found was that, you know, 43% of children struggled to brush their teeth. And it is hard for parents to make sure your kids are brushing their teeth regularly. You know, 68% only brush twice a day, 21% once a day, and the rest maybe, you know, very, very infrequently. So, you know, it is very important that we get children to brush their teeth properly.
2: Now, you mentioned that parents usually delay their children's first visit to the dentist because for several factors. What are some of these factors that, you know, allowing their parents not to go to the dentist as soon as possible?
1: Yeah, look, there's really not many excuses because the children that can't, or the parents that find it difficult to fund, may be eligible for the Child Dental Benefits Scheme. Some of the states run free treatment via the state dental services for children, so there really isn't a reason why, from a cost perspective, that they can't go. So it really comes down to, I suppose, time, value, people seeing the value in it, and just the opportunity to go and have a good experience. So I suppose making sure that kids feel positive about it might be also a barrier.
2: And what would the consequences be for children who aren't properly trained to have a good oral hygiene?
1: We want all kids to have shiny white teeth. That's our aim. The statistics show us that less than 10% get to the age of 21 with no fillings, no cavities, and no experience of dental decay. So 10% is a fairly low number, considering that, you know, it should be much, much, much higher than that, because dental disease is preventable. If you brush twice a day with a fluoride toothpaste, clean in between the teeth the moment the two teeth start touching with a bit of floss, and minimise sugars. We know from our survey that 27% had fruit juice every single day. Fruit juice is still packed with sugars. It's not solid fruit. It hasn't got the fibre in it. So there is risk that it will decay teeth because of the high sugar content in fruit juice. So people need to be aware that, you know, what they consume, what children consume, is also very important, as well as oral hygiene as well.
2: Now, could you please explain a little bit more about the Child Dental Benefits Schedule and how can families access this?
1: Yeah, the government's been running this for a number of years now. It's a good scheme. It can support 2.6 million eligible children out there, and they have to be Family Tax Benefit Plan A through Services Australia. So if you qualify for that means testing support, I think you're eligible for this scheme. So anybody can check through Services Australia or through Medicare if they're eligible for it. It provides just under $1,200 worth of treatment every 2 years. So it's not just for a checkup and a clean. It also, if there's any treatment that needs to be done, it can be done over that two-year period while the child's eligible. You can visit any dentist, any private dentist or community dentist if you want. it's not being utilised the way we really were hoping. 36% of the patients that are eligible, the kids that are eligible, are using it.
2: Where can parents get more information about the CDB?

0: Yes, and about tips on oral hygiene for children.
1: Yeah, the ADA, Australian Dental Association website, teeth.org.au, is a good source of information on oral hygiene and oral health. The Services Australia and the Medicare websites have information on the CDBS as well, but you can certainly go to a dental clinic close by and ask them to see if you're eligible, because they can do a Medicare check online and see who's eligible and who's not. So certainly any dentist you can go to can help you with that as well.
2: That was Dr. Andrew Gierkus from the Australian Dental Association, speaking with The Wire's Eduardo Jordan. And that's the end of the show today. Thanks so much for listening wherever you are in Australia. 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The Wire acknowledges the traditional custodians of the Turrbal and Yuggera countries where this program has been produced, and we pay our respects to Aboriginal elders, past, present, and emerging. Today, The Wire came to you from Radio 4EB in Brisbane. I'm Tony Pankaluik. Thanks so much for your company, and we'll see you next time on The Wire.
3: 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We love live local music. Yes, we certainly do. Good evening, everybody, and welcome to another fun-filled, crazy Friday driving home show with myself, Cam, and, of course, Jay the Songbird. How are you doing, Jay?
4: I'm doing good, mostly yay.
3: Yeah.
4: Apart from, you know, being hit by a bike.
3: Well, oh, yes, Jay got hit by a bike during the week, folks.
4: But, I'm fine. You are okay. I just have a bruise and ripped jeans.
3: Yes, such a tragedy. So, I know some people like the ripped jeans look. I prefer my jeans in one piece.
4: I don't mind ripped jeans, but they were ripped like on the side. Ripped jeans themselves, I have nothing against, but my jeans were like ripped in a square.
3: Ah, yeah, so not a fashionable look then.
4: No, just a literal like rip, which is not fun.
3: Not fun at all. No, not fun at all, but glad to see.
4: They were expensive. They were from JJ's.
3: Glad to see you all right, though.
4: They were so expensive.
3: As I said, I am glad to see you all right, though. Yes, the jeans may not have been very cheap, but it's you I'm worried about.
4: I accidentally snapped the clipboard.
3: Yeah, that's...
4: I didn't actually snap it. I just like opened the jaw and accidentally slipped my
3: It slipped off the end and of the jaw. Went, and bang!
4: Like that. I swear, I didn't actually snap it.
3: I did describe this show as crazy for a reason, folks. But anyway, time now to get into the music. And we couldn't not start with one of our favourite songs, our iconic theme song, as it were. It is, of course, Wheatus and...
4: It's Teenage Dirtbag by Wheatus.
3: It's Teenage Dirtbag.

0: That certainly was a fantastic song, wasn't it? I apologize because I did tell Jay that I wasn't going to make a joke. And then I just suddenly...
1: He said, I'm not going to make a joke. I picked it because I wanted to.
0: I suddenly thought of that and I'm so sorry. But the actual reason why I picked that song is because I wanted to go, and you are fantastic, Jay. That's what I wanted to say.
1: I'm pretty sure you're just going to say, what a fantastic track.
0: No. I genuinely wanted to remind you how fantastic you are, Jay.
1: Promise. Thank you. You too.
0: Oh, thank you.
1: But and stop making fantastic jokes.
0: So quit while I'm ahead. Is that what you... Or while I'm alive.
1: Sure.
0: We also had Teenage Dirtbag by Weedus to kick off the show because... And so we kind of had to, and I kind of deserve to hear that high-pitched rendition of that after my terrible jokes before. But anyway, before we keep the music coming, let's inform our listeners, Jay, of what's happening here at 2Bob, what we're getting up to with the 2Bob raves.
2: Hey, listen up. It's 2Bob Raves.
0: Jay's excited for the raves, everyone.
1: I am so sorry. I was going, what?
0: Don't be sorry. This is what's called entertaining
1: again,
0: radio.
1: It's not coloured, so I can't tell which one it is because it's not colour-coded.
0: Bit of context, folks. There's on the computer screen that we have next to us, there's a panel of boxes we can click on. There are buttons that we can click on for the intros. I've made my own page of buttons, which is coloured.
1: Bless you.
0: Thank you. And there are other pages of buttons that are not coloured. And that is, by the way, that's the first time I've ever done that. Sneezed live on air.
1: Wow, but, Cameron.
0: I know, slap on the wrist for me, I need to do better. But anyway, let's get into the raves. And I believe you've got something exciting to tell us about Chez and Tiger and Lulu.
1: Yes, I do. Chez, Tiger and Lulu will be at Dragon Boat Regatta on Saturday, 8th of August, doing interviews. So if you see them, say hello in the interview. And the interviews will be played on Tuesday right here on 2Bob 104.7 FM.
0: Absolutely. So if we see them down there tomorrow.
1: 11th of August.
0: Yeah, the 11th of August. If you see them down there. Oh yes, Tuesday the 11th of August is when the interviews will be aired. And if you see them down there, Chez and Tiger and Lulu down there at the regatta tomorrow, say g'day. They won't bite. Just like that. Just like that.
1: G'day.
0: And the feature albums. A special feature albums this month because, Jay, did you know that 2Bob celebrates 40 years of broadcasting this month?
1: Actual. That's old.
0: Yeah, it is. This month, in August, the feature albums will be 2Bob album favourites from 1986 when we first started broadcasting right through to 2026, the current year.
1: Damn!
0: I know. So today's feature album was Ruby Hunter with Thoughts Within from 1994. And we also had C.W. Stone King's King Hokum from 2005. That was yesterday's feature album. Wednesday's feature album, we had Lucinda Williams with Car Wheels on a Gravel Road from 1998. And I think Jay's just realised she was subconsciously giving us some background music.
1: What? Oh, no, I didn't. I was just, I accidentally clicked on the wrong song to put into our track list.
0: Anyway, oh. There I go again, whacking the headphones on the mic. Sorry about that. Tuesdays.
1: Did you go bonk?
0: Sort of went bonk like that. But I know. Do better, Cam. Lock in,
1: Cameron. Lock in, Chad.
0: I can't reach the button, so I'll imitate them. No. The panic. So that was way better than mine.
1: Hold on, gang. I got it. Is that the right one?
0: Try it again.
1: Is it not on?
0: Give it a go. Go again. Oh, it's not up over there. We'll fix that in a second. But first, it's the very last one. It's the very last slider on the end, Jay. The volume, we've got it. The volumes on our soundboard weren't up.
3: For the last time.
0: There it is.
3: No.
1: Too loud, is it?
0: There it is. We can fix that during the break. But for now,
1: turn it down.
0: Good. Let's continue with the feature albums. Tuesday's feature album was The Panics with Cruel Guards from 2007. And Monday's feature album was Paul Kelly and the Coloured Girls with Gossip from 1986, which is the year that Tubob began broadcasting. And have fun with the albums of the week.
1: Oh, yes, our albums of the week. From Meow? Is that right?
0: Me? Wow. No, kidding.
1: But like...
0: Yeah, that was pretty close. I'll take that. That was okay, pretty close. Now, apologies if we did get it wrong.
1: Arcade, but like Arcade.
0: Yes.
1: We have Lydia Fairhall's The Narrows, GA20 and Charlie Muscle Wright's Blues Now, and Jackie Marshall's The Last of the Human Troubadours.
0: That's Troubadours. A hard word.
1: I'm so sorry.
0: No, don't be sorry. That Troubadours is a hard word.
1: I'm sorry, Gary.
0: And coming up after the show tonight, as always, it's Aussie Music Weekly from 7 p.m, Aussie Trove from 8 p.m. Both of those shows courtesy of the Community Radio Network, and one of our own shows at 9 o'clock to 11 o'clock. It's Babelfish. 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And we do have a couple of Album of the Week tracks coming up for you right after this next message.
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1: Jay the Songbird! La la la la la!
0: You're singing your own theme song now.
1: Yeah, I have my own theme song.
0: Awesome. We'll better get that recorded.
1: Totally, yes. That's tough.
0: We've got a couple of Album of the Week tracks coming up now. What have we got, Jay?
1: Album of the Week. Yes, we do. We have Universal Rock by Charlie Musselwhite and GA20. And we have Nobody Told Birds by Jackie Marshall.
0: Nice. Let's hear them.

0: I'm locked in, Jay. You locked
1: in? Yeah, I was going, look in, Cameron. And he was like, I'm locked in, I'm locked in.
0: Now, that was Don't Tell the Birds. And the big question on our lips in the studio.
1: Why aren't we telling the birds? Yes. Obviously, it's the birthdays.
0: Because of the told me it's your birthday today. So, yeah, that's, yeah. And who was that
1: it's
0: time?
1: Not, it's not our birthdays.
0: No, it's not our birthdays, just to be clear.
1: That was by Jackie Marshall.
0: Jackie Marshall, of course. And before that, what do we have?
1: We had Universal Rock by Charlie Musselwhite. And I'm so sorry, what was the other artist? GA20.
0: That's all right. My memory's about that good as well, so it's not just
1: I'm
0: you.
1: I'm so sorry.
0: It's all right. It was a great song nonetheless.
1: Respect to the artist. Extra respect because I accidentally forgot.
0: Yeah. And you know, that rock works with most slingshots around the world, no matter where you are. Universal Rock, Universal Remote works with most TVs. That was shocking, Cam.
1: I didn't get it. I was just staring at him like, what are you on about? And then he said, because you can use the rock all around the world. And I'm like...
0: Universal Rock. Universal Remote.
1: Oh.
0: I should shut up and just ask you to get the next song on.
1: Which song are we doing next? Next we're doing Lydia Fairhall's Always Raining.
0: Another album of the week track. Let's go.

Wake up, study, good grades, money. Look good, party, perfect body. 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

0: Wow, that certainly had a groove to it. What was that one, Jay?
1: That was Nosebleed by Sophie Powers, and the one before that was Always Raining by Lydia Fairhall.
0: News time now, folks, and we'll be back for more Drive very soon.
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3: To prevent the spread of the H5N1 bird flu after a case was found in a magpie, Michaela Settle, the state's agriculture minister, explained the rules introduced today off the back of voluntary housing orders already in place. The new housing orders will apply to any farm with more than 50 birds. Ms Settle also explained that there'll be no impact to farmers who market their eggs as free range.
4: This is about making sure that they're not having that contact with wildlife. And at the moment, that's a 14-day period for the housing order. As I say, the ACCC has already assured free-range farmers that they can house their birds under these orders and continue to use the free-range label.
3: Meantime, a surge in bird flu cases has prompted the Royal Adelaide Show to cancel all bird competitions. Shannon Kirkwood has more.
5: Official figures put the number of confirmed or presumed positive detections of H5 bird flu at 155. CEO of the Royal Agricultural and Horticultural Society of SA, Will Rayner, says the decision follows consultation with various experts. He's acknowledged less than a month out from the show, it will be disappointing for many competitors.
6: We have more than 26,000 competitive entries at the show every year. Birds is just a small part of that. And obviously we felt that anything we could do to make sure it was as low risk as possible and also to provide an element of leadership for the industry was the way to go.
5: Chief Veterinary Officer Dr. Beth Cookson says there remains no detections in poultry or the agricultural system and the risk to human health remains low.
3: The government's Assistant Minister for Competition has welcomed an ACCC investigation into allegations of food mislabelling in Australia. The Consumer Watchdog has launched an investigation into food fraud within Australian supermarkets following reports from the ABC that some labels did not match independent scientific testing. Andrew Lee says the ACCC has done a lot of work in the name of transparency for Australian consumers.
7: The ACCC has shown a strong willingness to enforce Australia's consumer laws in the interest of Australian consumers. Australians shouldn't be duped by misleading labels. Australians should be able to walk into a store and know that what it says on the tin is accurate. I commend the ACCC in taking this important investigatory action.
3: A new miners' memorial will be constructed in Queensland's Mount Isa. It will honour the 150 miners who lost their lives on the job. The project will be jointly funded between the state government, Glencore, and Mount Isa City Council. And looking at the national forecast, a cold front will bring cool, wintry conditions to much of the country, in particular for South Australia today. The Bureau of Meteorology's David Crock has the details for the weekend.
8: Looking at the national map, the main feature is this strong cold front, which will sweep across southern Western Australia during Saturday, bringing rain, thunderstorms, small hail, strong winds and large swell there. A windy day for the southeastern states as well, with showers and rain across much of South Australia and reaching Victoria and northern Tasmania later. Meanwhile, in the north, it's another classic dry season day.
3: And taking a look at sport, Sydney ruckman Brodie Grundy will miss the Swans clash with Port Adelaide following the birth of his first child. Grundy, who's played 19 games this year with little support in the ruck, will be on parental leave during tomorrow's match at the SCG. His absence has created an opening for ruckman Will Green to make his debut almost 3 years after he was drafted. Meantime, tonight the Brisbane Lions will battle Hawthorn.
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0: 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I'm Cam and Jay the Songbird's here as well. Hey, Jay.
1: Hello.
0: And this is the Driving Home Show right here on 2 Bob Radio 104.7 FM. Great to have your company for another crazy night. And
1: I had to like zoom across the room.
0: Yeah, I saw that. I thought.
1: I was going, whee! I thought increase my volume.
0: I thought she was backing away from the craziness.
1: I'm imprisoned in this room. Not actually.
0: No,
1: guys,
0: that's
1: fun
0: not.
1: To be here. And the door is, I could literally leave right now. Okay, I'm not imprisoned.
0: No, yeah, let's just be clear. She's not imprisoned in here.
1: Yeah,
0: folks.
1: I promise I am not. The door's literally right there.
0: It is. And it's just, it was just coincidental that she was happening to be singing Creep by Radiohead before. But anyway.
1: The Abbey Key! I swear I can sing better. I'm just trying to be stupid right now.
0: Mission accomplished. Anyway, let's get a check of your weather forecast of the local listening areas. We are.

0: Yes, indeed. Your local weather forecast for the local listening areas for this weekend and going into the next coming week. And there is that much sibling energy in the room right now that both of us, when we're going, where is it, where is it, where is it? We're going, where is it? Where is
1: it? Yeah, we were literally banging on the table. I was like, where is it? And Cameron was running across. He's trying to help me. And I'm just like,
0: We know what we're doing. We're organized, folks.
1: Totally.
0: Organized chaos. But anyway.
1: Can you even call it organized at this point? It's literally just chaos.
0: And I love it. And what is the weather forecast, Jay?
1: The weather forecast, yes. Okay, so for the rest of today, it's clear, 0 millimetres, 5% chance of rain, clear and...
0: No, wait, don't tell me. I can get this. Light winds.
1: Cameron, wow! Yes!
0: On the million dollar question. No.
1: Alrighty, Saturday, 8th of August. Wait a second. Yeah, 8th of August. Sorry, I was thinking. 5 degrees to 19 degrees, 0 millimetres, 5% chance of rain. The chance of fog in the early morning, mostly sunny day.
0: And everyone's favourite weather forecast closing statement, light winds.
1: Light winds! Saturday, 9th of August, 7 degrees to 22 degrees. 7? 0 to 4 millimetres, 70% chance of rain. Partly cloudy, chance of fog in early morning, high chance of showers in afternoon and evening, and...
0: Let's just do it together at this point. 1, 2, 3. Light winds.
1: Now, on Monday, we have 12 degrees to 19 degrees, 0 to 3 millimetres, 70% chance of rain. It's partly cloudy with high chance of showers, most likely in the morning. And...
0: Light winds.
1: Nope. I was waiting for you to say that so I could go, nope.
0: Damn it.
1: Nope, it's winds. Not light winds, just winds.
0: Winds. Yeah, I thought for a moment there wasn't going to be, but then you were like, and you totally pulled me into that trap.
1: Alrighty. Tuesday. We're on Tuesday, right? Yeah, Tuesday. Yes. 8 degrees to 21 degrees, 0 millimetres, 5% chance of rain. Sunny and...
0: I'm not falling for it this time. You tell me.
1: Light winds. Yeah, I said. On Wednesday, 7 degrees to 19 degrees, 0 millimetres, 10% chance of rain. Mostly sunny and...
0: I'll take what is light winds.
1: Light winds.
0: Yes.
1: Thursday, we have 8 degrees Celsius to 20 degrees Celsius, 0 millimetres, 10% chance of rain, sunny and...
0: Would it be light winds per chance,
1: Jay?
0: No,
1: it's winds.
0: You got me twice.
1: If you want me to be more specific, winds westerly, 15 to 20 kilometres an hour, turning southerly. Isn't it southerly or something?
0: Southerly
1: during the day.
0: Wow, we really have turned into crazy weather presenters. On your local TV.
1: Crazy weather.
0: Can I just make one thing clear? I promise there is not a gas leak in this room right now.
1: Why would there be a gas leak, huh?
0: Because that's often what people say when people are going crazy. There must be a gas leak in here.
1: Oh, I did not know that.
0: You learn something new every day, don't you?
1: Yeah.
0: Anyway, I think, have we got a couple of your picks up next, Jay?
1: Not yet. We have two songs before then.
0: You're making me wait in anticipation.
1: Yes, you get to let the wait simmer. Let the wait simmer. Okay, and next we have One Step Forward, Two... Huh?
0: If that makes sense.
1: Yeah, we have One Step Forward, Two Steps Back by The Swamp Stompers and Vincent Road by Matt Zarb.
0: Awesome tracks. Let's hear them.

0: Vincent Road, I believe that was, by Matt Zarb. Love Matty Zarb. And before that, we had, it looks like we had another local artist, didn't we, Jay? It was the Swamp Stompers we had, wasn't it?
1: We did. We had One Step Forward, Two Steps Back, Swamp
0: Stompers.
1: Stompers. And Vincent Road by Matt Zarb.
0: Sounded like your brain cells took one step forward and two steps back there.
1: They didn't take any step forward. They were just like...
0: They're just like, nope.
1: Nope.
0: Time now for the gig guide. Let's see what live music is happening in our local areas.
2: And now it's time for Two Bob's Gig Guide.
0: It is indeed time for the gig guide, and Jay is going to start us off with Friday's gigs.
1: Yes, I am. Yes, I am.
0: We See, have... she can sing.
1: I'm actually a vocalist. DJ Saxon Strings at the Tank, the Tank's Club Foster at 8 o'clock.
0: Saxy.
1: John Ryle at the Swarties Dunkari, 6 o'clock. Locomotive at Old Bar Tavern, 9 o'clock. And... Are you done? And Neon Drive at Manning River Hotel, Tari.
0: Well, that'll be... I was going to say that'd be a bright gig, Neon. But
1: I was just making car noises, in case you can tell.
0: And Saturday's gigs, the 8th of August, we have The Vault at the Tanks Club Foster, 8 o'clock. A shockingly good gig, that one. There we go. I saved myself there. I was going to say shocking at first, and I thought, no, I won't do that to them. Two-man group at Sporty's and Tycho from 5:30 because two heads are better than one, aren't they, Jay? Well, two of us is better than
1: brains.
0: Just one of us. Yeah.
1: Two brains. Extra smart.
0: Extra smart, indeed. And that is what we are, folks. Extra smart. Happy Dave at Harrington Hotel, 8 o'clock. I guarantee you'll be smiling at that gig. Hump Days at Havelace Point Tavern, 7:30. For the sake of all of us, I will not say anything else about that gig. We'll just move on.
1: Okay.
0: You missed what it was, didn't you?
1: Yeah.
0: I'll say it again, just for those in the back that may have missed it. Hump Days at Havelace Point Tavern, 7:30.
1: Humpty Dumpty sat on the wall.
0: Thank you.
1: Humpty Dumpty had a great fall.
0: Only you, Joe. Only sweet, innocent you could find a sweet, innocent joke for that.
1: Don't even. Get out, Cameron. Leave.
0: Good night, Australia. No, I won't leave again.
1: Not again.
0: I can't be dramatic 2 weeks in a row.
1: I just need to close the door.
0: Rocket Duo at Old Bar Tavern, 9 o'clock. Rock and roll. No. And for the third week in a row, at least for my memories, the third week in a row, these lovely guys have been in the gig guide. Cranky Duck.
1: The cook doing lemonade stand, and he said to the man, run and stand.
0: Hey!
1: Got any grapes? For a second I was like, oh my god, is it gonna be it? Is it gonna be it? And then I heard Cranky Duck and I'm like, yes! Yeah!
0: I've never seen someone so happy to hear Cranky Duck.
1: Quack, quack, quack.
0: That's what I was expecting, actually. I should have been expecting quack, the song, but that's what quack, I was expecting.
1: We should play that.
0: We're going to play that a bit later on in the show, folks. We love that song so much. Yes, we are. We can't not. Manning River Hotel in Taree, where you can see Cranky Duck tomorrow from 8:30.
1: Why don't I play
0: Bring
1: next?
0: Grapes and not lemonade, right, Jay?
1: Why not bring both?
0: You were the one that said last time, bring grapes, not lemonade.
1: Yeah, well, maybe we want to bring both.
0: Just as long as you don't bring sticky tape, no one wants to be stuck to a tree. Anyway, before either of us get carried away, back to Jay for Sunday's gigs.
1: Oh, yes, back to me. Brendan Twemlow.
0: I know that's a hard one. I apologise.
1: Brendan Twemlow at the Tanks Club Foster, 4:30. Phil McKnight at Sporty's Tuncurry, 4:30.
0: I wonder if he'll be wearing shining armour. And it is spelt with a K, folks. His last name is spelt with a K.
1: I just dropped the paper. Leisha Louise at Flow Bar, Old Bar, 12:30.
0: And Leisha Louise is in our Two Bob Hot Lot. We are going to hear a track from her straight after this, so stick around for that.
1: Just Nate at Manning River Hotel, Taree, 1 o'clock. Gary King at Kupanook Hotel, 1:30. And Jim Overend at Old Bar Tavern, 1 o'clock.
0: Notice how I stayed nice and good and quiet for those gigs there. I didn't make any jokes.
1: No, it's okay, Cameron. Your jokes are funny.
0: Thank you,
1: Jane. I'm just being mean.
0: No, you're not being mean.
1: I am. It's kind of funny to be mean. I'm sorry.
0: No, don't be sorry. I love it. And it's very entertaining. And you notice I didn't say that I wonder if Gary will have a crown on, Gary King. Anyway, the 2Bob Gig Guide can also be found on our Facebook page. And there are extra gigs in the comments. Check the comments section. There's extra gigs there that we may have forgotten about. Then you can make your own jokes about them. And there might even be corrections in the comments in case we've stuffed up, because we're only human after all. Now, in just a moment, we will hear from Leisha Louise. We've got a message first.
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0: The grandma shark. I did. Yes,
1: no,
0: you did.
1: I was doing the mum, but basically,
0: you did,
1: I
0: you did the grandma, then you did the mum, and then you did the baby.
1: Basically, I haven't done baby shark since like primary school. I'm blaming it on that.
0: But right now, we're not going to hear baby shark. We're going to hear from Leisha Louise speaking.
1: Papi
0: shark,
1: do do do do do. Papi
0: shark,
1: do do do do.
0: No, it's grandpa shark, and then it's daddy shark.
1: That's grandpa shark. This one's daddy shark. Daddy.
0: I was trying to say it's daddy and it's grandpa, not Poppy. That's what I was trying to say.
1: Grandma shark, do do do do do do. Grandpa shark, do do do do do.
0: Well, Jay's going to continue serenading me with the Baby Shark song while the rest of us hear from Leisha Louise. She is performing at Fly Bar this Sunday at an old bar. What are we going to hear from Leisha Louise?
1: We're going to hear Woodstock by Leisha Louise and hopefully not Baby Shark.
0: Well, I will be hearing Baby Shark from the lovely Jay while the rest of the listeners will be hearing from Leisha Louise. Let's go.

0: me the duck story.
1: Bum, bum, bum, ba-dum, ba-dum. A duck walked up to a lemonade stand and he said to the man running the stand, "Hey, bum, bum, bum, got any grapes?" The man said, "No, we just sell lemonade, but it's cold and it's fresh and it's all homemade. Can I get you a glass?" The duck said, "I'll pass."

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He started to laugh. He laughed for a while. He said, come on, Doc, let's walk to the store. I'll buy you some grapes so you won't have to ask anymore. So they walked to the store, and the man bought some grapes. He gave one to the duck, and the duck said, no thanks. But you know what sounds good?

0: clever little bugger, isn't he?
1: I low-key slapped my leg while quacking up. Ba-dum-tsh. And, sorry, Mom, my phone's a little... My phone's a little cracked in the corner.
0: I can soften the blow here. It's just very small cracks on the corner. Yeah, it's
1: only in the corner.
0: Only in the corner. The phone itself is still fine.
1: My phone is fine.
0: The funny thing is, the phone does have a protective cover on it.
1: It ignored the protective screen and then it went straight to the actual screen.
0: So the protective screen did not do its job.
1: Yeah. I'm leaving zero stars.
0: Anyway... That was The Duck Song, of course, by Bryant Odom, one of the best songs ever. And we also heard from Alicia Louise. And what was the Alicia Louise track?
1: Woodstock.
0: Oh, Woodstock, of course. Now, before we move on with some more wonderful music from Jay, let's hear some wonderful jokes from Jay. And me.
1: Yes, give me a second. Bark.
0: Well, do you want me to give mine first?
1: No, I. Okay.
0: She's okay, folks.
1: Why do ducks have feathers?
0: I don't know. Why do ducks have feathers, Jay?
2: To cover up their butt quacks.
0: Jay, that was very good. Now, you'll have to give me a moment, folks, to go over and press the button, because it's not over side of the desk.
1: Yep. Okay, we're waiting. Yay! Okay, I have another.
0: JJ's got another one. Let's go.
1: Actually, I'm going to do this after you do your jokes.
0: Oh, sure.
1: Extra targeted.
0: Okay. Oh, yes. My joke. Here we go. So, there's this blind guy in the pub, right? And he shouts out, hey, bartender, do you want to hear a blonde joke? And the person next to him goes, okay, fella, before you tell this joke, the bartender's a blonde. I'm a big, muscly, 6-foot blonde. The guy on the other side of you is a big, 7-foot, muscly blonde guy. And the two bouncers, the two security guards, are also big, muscly blonde guys. So do you really want to tell that blonde joke? And the blind guy thinks about it and says, you know what? No, I don't want to. Not if I'm going to have to explain it 5 times. Oh, what?
1: I'm blonde. My hair's dyed. Cameron, wrong audience. And I did get that. You only had to explain it. You didn't even have to explain it. Screw you, Cameron. Leave.
0: Good night,
1: everybody. I'm joking. I'm a targeted one. What do you call a duck who loves making jokes?
0: Me?
1: A comedian with a lot of quack. I'm blonde, Cameron. Did you forget about that?
0: You stuffed that up. What was the end? What was the punchline of that joke
1: quietitude.
0: Again?
1: Quietitude.
0: Oh, quietitude.
1: Okay, Cameron. Did you forget I was blonde when you chose that joke?
0: Well, because your hair doesn't look blonde in these lights.
1: My hair's dyed brown.
0: Yeah, that's what I mean. Your hair's dyed, so I did forget. But to make you try and make you feel a bit better.
1: That was me to Cameron. Are you going
0: to
1: pick
0: the next one's me now, yeah, folks, trying to make JJ feel a bit better.
1: Yay! I don't want your pity points. Or genuine ratings.
0: Genuine what?
1: Right.
0: That is a genuine rating.
1: I felt very attacked.
0: I would like to take this moment now to humbly and sincerely apologise to you, JJ.
1: Yeah.
0: For the joke tonight, because you're right, I did forget that your hair, you actually are a blonde, your hair is dyed at the moment, and I know this...
1: don't need explaining of jokes.
0: How can I make it up to you?
1: I'm going to go cry in the corner now.
0: Ladies and gentlemen, okay, she's an actress.
1: I'm done. I'm not actually an actress.
0: You may as well be. You played a really good bully in the theatre show earlier this year.
1: And I nearly tripped over Lee multiple times.
0: The character Lee. Well, that's all right. We're a little bit clumsy. But anyway, we've got some more songs from you, Jay, I believe.
1: Yes, we do. We have 4 songs from me, but we're playing 2 right now. We have Sad Boys by Daisy and Scouts and The Best by Conan Gray, clean version.
0: Yes, indeed.
1: Because I want Cameron to like Conan Gray even more.
0: Yeah, absolutely.
1: I want to like Conan even more.
0: When Jay's joining me, you know there's going to be at least one Conan Gray song because he is awesome. Let's go.

0: Conan Gray there. What? Well, first of all, Conan! What was the song name?
1: The Best by Conan Gray and Sad Boys by Desi and Scouts.
0: And just for you, Jay, and I do genuinely think this, go back to Conan Gray, his music's so cool and he looks so cool.
1: Yes. No, his music is so cool and he looks so cool.
0: See, your mom was a slightly more...
1: violent and loud. I had to like tone it down for the microphone.
0: Oh, yes.
1: I'm sorry.
0: That is all right. You are excused. And before Conan Gray, what did we have?
1: Sad Boys by Desi and the Scouts.
0: Yeah, nice. Another great song there. And do you need any more convincing that I do love Conan Gray as well now?
1: Yeah. I'm going to play him for you every day. You're going to get Conan after Conan. Yeah, because I'm going to have to scan through my favourite songs of his and make sure they're clean.
0: Yeah, because JJ loves to simp over Conan Gray. And anyway.
1: Not simping. It's just like, wowzers, he's so cool.
0: Okay, fangirling. Now, let's see what national days we have.
2: Monday. Tuesday. Wednesday. Thursday. Friday. Saturday. Sunday. Second verse, Monday.
3: 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What's today's National Day? Let's find out.
2: Now we have a key change. Monday, Tuesday, Wednesday, Thursday, Friday, Saturday. Those were the days.
1: Yes. National Day.
0: Yes, those were the days indeed. Now, I think, Jay's going first.
1: I'm starting with
0: some fantastic alliteration. Awesome alliteration, I should say, over there. Yeah. What have we got?
1: Oh, yes. Particularly preposterous packing day.
0: Tell us more.
1: Particularly preposterous packing day unpacks, but it's packing. Unpacks our collective frustration with excessive or difficult open packaging every August 7th. I hate when people use too much tape, or it's like the tape's really, really even, so you're going to like try and get your nails on it. It's like,
0: yes, I know.
1: I hate it. That's so annoying. Open packages like that all the time annoying. At my work. I hate it, especially during rush. Mm. For oversized
0: She works
1: boxes,
0: in fast food if you're not sure what we're talking about, folks.
1: Yeah, I have to open up boxes of fries really quickly. For oversized boxes for tiny items to impenetrable plastic clamshells, this day shines a light on common consumer annoyances. Like the consumers of the chips waiting for their chips. Join the conversation, share your worst packing fails, and advocate for more thoughtful, sustainable design.
0: Very subtly dropped in there. Well done. No, it was great.
1: Oh, it was very subtle.
0: Nobody noticed. And today is National Water Balloon Day, August the 7th. Whoops.
1: Cameron.
0: I'm going wild here. It splashes down every first Friday of August, dedicated to the joyful, jiggly spheres that turn hot summer days into memorable, refreshing battles. And those good old-fashioned summer nights. That's not the words from the song, I know.
1: It is way too cold.
0: At the moment, yes. But anyway, gather your friends and family, fill up dozens of balloons, and prepare for an epic splashy melee. Get ready for an all-out battle.
1: I should throw some at my little brother. And at you, Cameron.
0: I thought you were going to say at me first. But,
1: yeah, you too. You too.
0: Well, what did I do?
1: Let me just start listing. Here's my list. Makes jokes about blonde people in front of a blonde
0: one
1: person.
0: One time.
1: Yeah, you might have made some not in front of me, though.
0: No, I didn't, because as I said to Jay off air, usually when I tell those jokes, I use the word Wally instead of blonde, because that's much nicer. But anyway, and before any of you say, well, are you calling Where's Wally a dumb person? Well, he's the exception that proves the rule, and Jay agrees.
1: It was me who said that.
0: Where are we? Yes, a epic splashy battle. Embrace the thrill of a good water fight, and cool off with some wholesome, damp fun. and I bet you've never seen the words wholesome, damp, and fun in the same sentence before. Ooh.
1: National Sea Serpent Day.
0: This is interesting.
1: Because I like serpents because they like dragons and I like dragons.
0: Nice.
1: National Sea Serpent Day surfaces every August 7th, commemorating the ancient legends and mysterious sightings of these colossal marine creatures. Dive into the fascinating world of folklore, explore scientific theories, and share your favourite sea serpent tales with fellow enthusiasts.
0: And the picture of the sea serpent on the screen in front of us now looks a little bit like the Loch Ness Monster. Nessie, just a little bit.
1: Not gonna lie, it looks a little bit... looks a little bit AI generated. Hopefully I can find the artist because I don't want it to be AI generated.
0: No, because it's a very pretty picture. But anyway, we've got an international day to finish off, and it is actually tomorrow, but I just had to do it now because it's... That's your clue. It's International Cat Day, August the 8th. International Cat Day purrs into action every August the 8th, inviting us to celebrate the unique charm and mystery of our feline companions. Like the one across the desk from me. from ancient worship to modern day internet sensations to spinning around and round on chairs, cats hold a special...
1: I feel like he added that. Vroom, vroom. I am spinning around in my chair.
0: Cats hold a special place in our hearts. Embrace the day by spoiling your own cat, supporting local shelters, or simply appreciating their playful antics. Much like the playful antics of the adorable cat across the desk from me. Are you a cat girl or are you a dog girl?
1: Cat person.
0: Mm.
1: I love my dogs, but also love my cats. My cats are my children. My dogs are my dogs.
0: Yeah, I... pretty much the same, but I'm a dog person. I mean, I love cats, but I... I'm only just leaning more towards dogs. J.
1: Wow. Okay. Jeez.
0: As if I haven't offended this poor soul enough tonight.
1: Anyways,
0: to another pairing of... No.
1: Don't even.
0: Lost the train of thought. Another two songs from you.
1: Yeah. We have Less by Olivia Rodrigo and Harvey by Hers.
0: Nice. Love a bit of Olivia Rodrigo and love a bit of Hers as well. Let's do it.

0: I believe that was the Hers track, wasn't it?
1: Yes, that was Harvey by the Hers.
0: It's a great track. It's certainly a catchy sort of groove to it. Do, do, do, do, do, do. And before that we had what?
1: Oh, yes. Before that we had Less by Olivia Rodrigo from her new album, You Seem Pretty Sad for a Girl So In Love.
0: Yes.
1: I love that song. It's so pretty.
0: It's absolutely a pretty song.
1: I really want to learn that song. I need to learn all the lyrics so I can sing it.
0: And I need to learn it on the piano so I can play for you.
1: Yeah, Cameron.
0: What a team we'd make.
1: Yarr.
0: I mean, we already make a great team, don't we?
1: Yeah. Sorry, I was drawing on the sheet.
0: No, she's a real artist, folks. She loves to draw. But anyway, that is all the time we have this evening. So thank you for joining us. I know it goes by so fast. I think we could do this for another hour at least. But anyway, thanks everybody. We shall see you next time.
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12: Hi, this is Noddy. 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This is Aussie Music Weekly, your weekly fix of new, local and independent Australian music. Coming up on this week's show, got the brand new single on the way for Eliza Hull. We also give you the new one from Pinky Beecroft, a recent In Focus interviewee here on the show, and something pretty cruisy from Mr. Ziggy Alberts is also on the way. In our In Focus interview segment this week, it's Kilby Kennedy, and we're speaking to one half of that duo, Mr. Martin Kennedy, all about their latest release. And later this hour, the Backtrack segment as always. This time around, not going back too far, a little bit about 2 decades ago, back to the latter part of the noughties decade for something from a lady by the name of Gabrielle Chilmi. All that and stacks more, so do hope you can stay with us. Well, to kick things off, it's a 4-piece band from Brisbane who were actually formed on the Gold Coast. They've got two brothers amongst their members and they released their debut album in 2024. And also, something that's a bit of a feather in their bow as they were signed, and I should say are signed, to the infamous US label Sub Pop Records, so not a bad accolade for them. To get things underway, the band in question is Girl and Girl. This is their latest track to commence this week's program. It's Dead.

The sounds there of Sydney four-piece band Verdani, and from their debut EP, The Illusion Is Gone. That's the latest single called Stories of Love. The band say that they cite influences such as The National, Pink Floyd, as well as Nick Cave. Thanks so much for your company. You are tuned to Aussie Music Weekly as we come to you around Australia on the Community Radio Network and heard through your local community radio station. It's Noddy here. Up shortly, got the new one on the way for Eliza Hull. This is what it feels like. Look at what you made me do. Also still to come, the latest for Pinky Beecroft. I'm alright without a TV. I got movies in my head. And something pretty cruisy from Mr. Ziggy Alberts. I need my woman. She's beautiful like winter skies. I need my woman. Also on this week's program, we do our In Focus interview segment. This time around, we are chatting with the duo Kilby Kennedy and specifically Mr. Martin Kennedy from said duo. And later this hour, the Backtrack segment. This time we're winding back the clock to the latter part of the noughties decade for something from Gabrielle Chilmi. Well, on to Perth-based artist Edie, who we've been playing here on the show a little bit lately. This is another track from her current and second EP, Garden of Edie. And it's a song all about a relationship that's become a little bit toxic, and then finding the ability to walk away. Edie for you now with Burning.

0: sounds there of Eliza Hole and track seeing you've taken a little bit of a shift into more darker territory than some of her previous releases. That one's called What You Made Me Do, a song all about a relationship that is reaching breaking point. And if you like the sounds of that, Eliza has a couple of upcoming shows. August the 28th, she's playing at the Bridge Hotel in Castlemaine in regional Victoria, and August 29th at Shock Kickers in Melbourne. 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Recently, the ninth album from the musical partnership between Steve Kilby and Martin Kennedy, namely Kilby Kennedy, has been released. It's titled Things We Did on Earth, and to tell us all about it, we welcome back to Aussie Music Weekly one Mr. Martin Kennedy. How are you, Martin?
1: Really good. Thanks for having me on, Noddy.
0: That's all right.
1: It's been a few years.
0: Has been a few years. That's right. And a few albums as well. And as we said at the outset, this is amazingly the ninth album recorded as part of this musical project, a partnership that began all the way back in 2009. So I guess thinking back to that first release some 17 years ago, was this something that you ever envisaged to have this amount of longevity?
1: No, not really. I mean, I didn't think I'd have enough music in me to last this long. Steve doesn't seem to have any problems coming up with lyrics, so he was okay with it. It's worked out really well. I think there's enough of a break between albums that I can, you know, that I can refresh myself and come up with new tunes. And Steve's always really keen just to keep it moving along, and I kind of feed off his enthusiasm. So yeah, it's lasted since 2009 and 9, 10. Well, actually, there's more albums than that, but some of them are kind of, I guess, side projects, but it's got longevity, which is really good.
0: In previous interviews, we've often spoken in detail, I guess, about the somewhat abstract way in which the two of you work. Obviously, you initially writing all the music and then Steve coming in to lay down his vocals over it. So how much easier or seamless has this become for you to operate in this manner over the years?
1: I find it really, really easy. Steve fully trusts that I come up with good music, and I fully trust that he comes up with good lyrics, like he always does, and sings perfectly. So we're in this groove that's lasted for this long. I guess you could say we're stuck in a rut, but it's a good rut, and it's just a method that works for us. I write music, he doesn't actually hear them until he turns up here or I go there. And that's the first time he hears the music, and he writes the lyrics on the spot and sings. It's just a good way of working. There's no other band members to deal with, and it's just the two of us. We both know what we're doing, and so far we've managed to mostly put out good music.
0: That you have indeed. Well, upon first listen to the new album, Things We Did on Earth, I guess it was the addition of backing vocals on almost every track that first stood out for me, something that hasn't been, I guess, quite as prevalent on your previous releases. It even sounds like a little bit of a children's choir that you've assembled on the track Disobey. So what drove that particular direction?
1: Yeah, I really like backing vocals. The early ones, we kind of did a song here and there. I don't know, it just became a thing. With the latest album and the song Disobey, it was kind of a spur of the moment thing that I came up with, having a kids choir singing I Disobey You and all that sort of stuff, kind of in the vein of Pink Floyd's Another Brick in the Wall, you know, We Don't Need No Education, but it's not as in your face as that one. I think Steve was a little bit unsure about the kids choir, but it's subtle, and it's, you know, it sounds really nice. And the thing is, I put the word out to fans of the band, so it was fans' kids who did it, so that kind of made it a bit more special, I think, for everyone.

0: You're a doll. It's got nothing to do with me.
1: We are chatting with Martin Kennedy, one half of the duo Kilby Kennedy, on this week's edition of Aussie Music Weekly, all about their latest album, Things We Did on Earth. Well, Martin, I guess one of the few tracks on the album without backing vocals is My Today, which really impressed me for mainly due to its very lush production. So how about you tell us about that one?
2: That was, I don't know what to say about it, really. It was just a tune that I had just a repeating tune that I had in my head, and it kind of just builds up and up and up. It has drums at the end, so it's kind of a very mellow tune, and I wasn't sure if it would work, so I played the tune for Steve, and look, he can write tunes to write words to anything, so I wasn't sure about it, and he managed to write some really nice words to it. So yeah, I don't know what else to say about it, but it is one of my favorites on the album.

0: All right, we're going to play the current single, Serafina, shortly. Now, I understand that your creative efforts went a little bit beyond the music on this one, seeing you also involved in the production of the accompanying music video. So how satisfying for you was it to, I guess, extend your skills into that particular art form as well?
1: I had done a couple of our videos, but from many years ago, and I just find as I get older and my eyes deteriorated, I just find it too hard to sit in front of a computer. But this time we needed the video, and we needed it in a hurry. We couldn't get our usual people to do it so quickly. So I thought, okay, I'll give it a go. I mean, it's very primitive. It's just little images animated on the screen, 2D animation. And I just chucked in a lot of weird stuff because I know Steve, or we both like weird stuff. And that's how it came about, and didn't cost us a cent.
0: Wow, there you go. All right, well, let's play the track in question, Serafina, now. And Martin, thanks for giving up your time for us here on Aussie Music Weekly.
1: Thanks a lot, Noddy. Thanks for having me on.

was Kilby Kennedy, and from their 9th album, Things We Did on Earth, the current single, Serafina. And so great to touch base there with Martin Kennedy. Well, we've reached around about the halfway point of this week's edition of Aussie Music Weekly. Still plenty more to come, so do stick around. Got the new one up from Ziggy Alberts shortly. Also something from Pinky Beecroft, and we head to Melbourne for the latest for Alex the Astronaut. Up next, though, it's the Backtrack segment. This time around, we're heading back to the latter part of the noughties decade for something from Gabrielle Chilmi. But to get us there, staying in Melbourne, as it were, yeah, the first piece of new music from Melbourne rockers Huxton Creepers in over 3.5 decades. Yeah, a couple of weeks back on the show, we mentioned that they have recently re-released their album from 40 years ago, 12 Days to Paris, and they are just about to kick off a bit of a celebration tour to commemorate said album release. And here are the all-important dates for you. Huxton Creepers kick it off at the Suki Lounge in Belgrave, just outside of Melbourne there, on the 7th of August. August the 8th, they're in Melbourne itself at the Croxton Bandroom in the suburb of Thornbury. They've got two shows in Sydney, August 14 and 15, both of which are at the Marrickville Bowling Club in Marrickville. August 16, they head up to Newcastle playing at the Hamilton Station Hotel. August 21, they're on the Sunshine Coast of Queensland playing at the Norton Music Factory in Caloundra. August 22nd, they head into Brisbane playing at the Crowbar Brisbane in Fortitude Valley, and wrapping it all up on the Gold Coast at the Wallaby Hotel in Mudjerabar on August the 23rd. So here it is, brand spanking new, first piece of new music in 3.5 decades, long time between drinks, as it were, Huxton Creepers with Midnight TV.

Yeah, it's backtrack time now here on Aussie Music Weekly. And remember Melbourne musician Gabrielle Chilmi? Yeah, probably a name you haven't heard in a while. She burst onto the scene back in 2008 with her debut single after having previously been signed to Mushroom Records at the tender age of just 13. She then went on to release her debut album not long after that single released, followed it up with further albums in 2013 and 2019, but she's been relatively quiet ever since. Well, now 7 years later, she's got a couple of singles coming out over the coming months, and that's all going to be leading up to her next album, which is going to be called Pure Love and will be out on October the 9th. Well, let's backtrack now to where it all began for her and a track that appeared on her debut album, Lessons to be Learned. From the year 2008, here is Gabrielle Chilmi with Sweet About Me.

super smooth sounds there of Mr. Ziggy Alberts, and a track that was actually released off the back of demand from fans after he posted several unreleased tracks online and asked the fans to choose, and that was the one they chose, I Need My Woman. A track that was apparently written on the south coast of New South Wales around about 2 years ago, and that song will form part of an upcoming release for Ziggy. 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And that is where you can go to stream past in-focus interviews, live session performances, as well as Rufus on Fire's artist profile segments. We also encourage you to sign up for our weekly e-newsletter if you're not already receiving it, that is, and that can also be done from our website. 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Pop your email address in the box, press that subscribe button, and we shall take care of the rest for you. You'll then get the Aussie Music Weekly. Our weekly e-newsletter lands in your inbox every Monday morning, let you know what's coming up on the show before anybody else does. Well, on to Pinky Beecroft now. Yeah, he was a In Focus interviewee here on the show a couple of weeks back. His upcoming album, Lonesome Wolf, is out later this month, and some of you may also remember him as the one-time frontman of the band Machine Gun Fellatio. Here is the latest single to come from that album, Lonesome Wolf. It's called I'll Be Alright. Picture

around Australia on the Community Radio Network and heard through your local community radio station. This is Aussie Music Weekly. And just there, the sounds of one-time frontman of the Melbourne band Skipping Girl Vinegar. Yeah, Mr. Mark Lang. And from his recently released album Wild Swan, that's the single called Wetlands, a track that was written in the small coastal village of Port Lonsdale. And he's going to be launching that album at the Melbourne Recital Centre on October 24. Well, unfortunately, that's all the time that we have to share with you new local and independent music on this week's edition of Aussie Music Weekly. But don't despair, we'll be back at the same time next week on the same station you're hearing us through right now. And on next week's show, super excited to be having Mr. Josh Pike as our In Focus interviewee. We'll take us out. It's the new single for Alex the Astronaut, which is a track that's going to appear on her upcoming album, The Weird One, which will be out on the 25th of September. This one sees the Melbourne-based singer-songwriter leaning a little bit more into the country genre, and I think the title of the track gives that away. So to take us out, it's Alex the Astronaut with In Nashville. And I'll see you next week. Yeah, I'm gone.

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Hey Trovers, welcome to episode 83 of Aussie Troves. Some more big announcements this week from some regulars and some acts that are new to this show. I'm Brett and I'm coming to you from Phoenix FM on Jarrah Country in central Victoria and across the Community Radio Network. We have three acts that are new to the show this week, including our premiere for Melbourne's Chasing Luna, and it'll come up a bit later. And also new here to Trove HQ are Dandy Buzzkills from Adelaide and Terrible Muriel from Melbourne. This week, we kick things off with a track from a very highly anticipated album for 2026, and it's a new album from Sydney four-piece Body Type. The all-woman quartet, who have been together for 10 years, released their third LP, Tally, on the 24th of July. Contains seven previously unreleased tracks, including Everything All in a Row, which is the final track on the 10-tracker and the one we're about to hear. The three singles released prior to the album were the first we'd heard from them since their Expired Candy album of 2023. You can get this one on vinyl at Poison City Records or follow the links from the Body Type socials. I'll be touring the country with the album in September before heading to Europe and the UK. For all their dates, check their socials. So this is Body Type from Sydney with Everything All in a Row.

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0: This is our new song, Summer. We hope you guys love it. We had a blast making this one up in Sydney. Hope you guys enjoy.
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0: This is Aussie Trove on the Community Radio Network, and we just heard a band that are new to Aussie Trove. They're called the Dandy Buzzkills. They're from Adelaide. The song is called I Dream Far Away, come out July 21. It's the welcome return to releasing music for the five-piece, who recently evolved from the four-piece, whose last release was their debut EP, I Can Feed the Fish Earthworms, back in late 2024. That EP included the intriguingly titled track, Grandma sitting in the corner with a penis in her hand going, no, no, no, no, no. I had to look up the lyrics, which you can find on their Bandcamp, in an attempt to get some context to the song, but I'm still really not sure. Might be something to do with the dead rooster. Anyway, they're back with the news that their second EP, which is called The Dandy Buzzkills, I presume, is set for a release on the 4th of August and will include five tracks. They're hitting the road in August with that EP. So check their socials for details. We also heard from Melbourne-based Pisco Sour and their song Summer, come out July 22. Just the third single for this five-piece since their debut EP, How Much Is Too Much, back in 2023. We last featured this favourite of the Melbourne scene in 2024 with the release of Kids. They've been around since 2021, released their debut single that November. That one got plenty of attention from the get-go, as has pretty much everything that they've done since. This release, though, is a bit more sedate than their other releases. They also had a bit of a break from playing live, but returned to the stage on the 1st of August. No word yet on any other releases, but they did head to Sydney to record this one early this year, so chances are they didn't just go there for one track. Next up is our premiere for this week, and it is from Chasing Luena, who are from Melbourne. The song is called Home, comes out July 30. It's the second original release for the four-piece this year. In between, though, they did release a stunning cover of Ruby Fields' 2019 Oz classic, Dinosaurs. As a band, they've been releasing music since 2023, but earlier this year saw them change their name from Wasteman to Chasing Luena. Their bio points to an evolving relationship within the group of friends, with ups and downs, and those normal relationships challenges are the basis for much of their music. No word yet as to whether there's an EP or LP on the way for them, but Charlotte is going to intro the track for us and let us know what to expect in 2026. So you're listening to Aussie Trove across the Community Radio Network, and this is our premiere for this week, Chasing Luena from Melbourne with Home.
1: Hey, this is Charlotte from Chasing Luena. This next one is called Home. It's a song about friendship, about how much you can lean on someone before you're asking too much of them, and being honest enough to admit that. It doesn't pretend there's an easy fix, it just sits with it. This one follows our last single, Never Call Me, and it's part of a run of releases we've got coming through 2026. This is Home from Chasing Luena.

Hey, this is Bree from Club Halifax, and you're listening to Aussie Trove. This is our new single, Blah Blah Blah. It's basically an ode to having late nights out with your friends, feeling a little bit flirty and a little bit loved up. We hope you like it.

You're listening to Aussie Trade, and last track we heard was Club Halifax there from the Blue Mountains. The song is called Blah Blah Blah, come out July 23. The trio of Breham vocals and two Camerons have been releasing music since 2022, released two EPs in 24, another in 25. Blah Blah Blah is their first release since that 7-track EP last September. One thing I did notice about this band is their love of band merch, and they've got lots of variations. And not just one or two t-shirts, there's what looks like it could be one-off shorts, button-up shirts, and the obligatory t-shirts, of course, are in there. But there's a huge range of colours and different materials, so you can check that out by having a look at their socials. Two released two EPs in 24, another in 25. Blah Blah Blah is their first release since that 7-track EP last September. One thing I did notice about this band is their love of band merch, and they've got lots of variations. And not just one or two t-shirts, there's what looks like it could be one-off shorts, button-up shirts,

Radio Free Alice there from Melbourne. Kicking the Shins is the name of this one. July 21, the rise of the four-piece continues unabated despite some recent controversy around Triple J interview, but they continue to play to pack shows across the UK and Europe. Their current tour keeps them in the Northern Hemisphere at least for another month or so. With the release of their last single, I question whether we were heading down a similar path to the last couple of years, with a couple of single releases, then followed by an EP. Well, this is the third since their 2025 Empty Words EP, so are we looking at an album? Well, I've got my fingers crossed. No word as yet, but 4 weeks ago, they were back in the studio in London, so there definitely is new music on the way. How that will look, well, we haven't got a clue yet. Next up is the band who actually saw support in Radio Free Alice at the Bridge in Castlemaine in 2024, and it is Bollard. They're from Melbourne as well. No Desire is the name of the song, come out July 22. This 5, 6, or 7 piece, depending on who is available, have been releasing music since 2018 when they released their debut LP Trawlers. The last 12 months have been pretty quiet for them, with this being their first release since Groucho in January last year, so about 18 months ago. Now, a bit of a forensic analysis of their socials indicates that this may be the second release from their next LP. No official announcement along those lines with this single release, but I do have my fingers crossed. And they haven't been out playing live that much during that time either, so these new releases from the album, if it's still happening, are going to be pretty fresh for everyone. But Bollard, I suppose. Anyway, we'll definitely be keeping an eye out for news, and my fingers are already crossed for a vinyl. Bollard are well suited to the active listening that comes with a physical release. So let's get into it. This is Bollard from Melbourne with No Desire.

Hey there, this is Kate O'Halloran, guitarist from Terrible Muriel. We're a feminist, queer, three-piece band of all women based in Melbourne, and we will be releasing our debut album, titled In My Head, in October 2026. 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

Hey, this is Jabin from the Wollongong band Ocean, and you're about to hear our brand new song, Untitled 8. We had a lot of fun making this song, and it's the first time we ever got to have any guest vocals on a track. We were lucky enough to get Renee Steele from Ren and the Rude Boys in, and it kind of gave the song a fun back-and-forth male-female vocal dynamic, which is something we've wanted to use for a while. The song comes off of our new EP, Astronaut Attack Volume 3, which you can find online as well as on cassette. Massive thank you to Brett and the Trove Show for having us on tonight. We hope you guys dig it. Cheers.

This is Aussie Trove, broadcasting from Phoenix FM in central Victoria and across the Community Radio Network. And we just heard from Ocean, who are from Wollongong. The song's called Untitled 8, and it's VIII, July 25, that one come out. The Sometimes five-piece returned to the show for the first time since July last year. Untitled 8 is one of three tracks on their Astronaut Attack Volume 3 EP. It's obviously the third EP in the series, with the previous two being released in 2019 and 2022. Each EP has had three tracks, and track titles have sequentially been called Untitled and then the Roman numerals from 1 to 3 on the first EP, and we're up to 7 to 9 on this one. In amongst those EPs, there's been other EPs, a live album, a 20-track in 41-minute studio album, and a side project called Orange Isle that released an album on Bandcamp that was 60 seconds long in total. We also heard from Terrible Muriel, who are from Melbourne. The song is called Take Me, come out July 24. It's just the second track for Terrible Muriel. They announced their arrival in April last year and have been refining their craft at venues like the Cactus Room, Tramway Hotel, the Old Bar and Nighthawk. So they're getting into some of Melbourne's best live venues. They released their debut single, In My Head, just over a month ago, and have announced that it'll be title track from their debut album. On the 29th of August, you can catch them upstairs at the Tote for the Gems single launch. And thanks, Kate, for the intro. Okay, next up, Penny Parker from Sydney. God Save the Nurse is the song, come out July 24. It's the first single of 2026 for the solo artist, who has built a reputation for their political and topical lyrics and high-energy performances. Penny Parker's first release was in 2021, and there've been steady release of singles up until 2024, but now this is just the second release since late 2024. Penny has combined their joint loves of anime, K-pop, and heavy music, and as well as releasing original music, also reinvents some anime openings and K-pop tracks. No word yet on what else is in store for Penny and whether we can expect more music soon or whether we'll have to wait another 8 months or so for the next chapter. So let's check it out. This is Penny Parker from Sydney with God Save the Nurse.

0: Drovers, we are Hotel Romeo, and this is our final single, Breath, from our debut EP, Paper Trails. Did we make this track solely to create more material for our true passion project, air drumming? You be the judge. You're listening to Aussie Trove on the Community Radio Network.
1: Yeah. 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

sweet, they sweat.

You've been listening to Aussie Trove on Phoenix FM or via the Community Radio Network, and the last track was from Coffin. Think Bad is the name of the song, come out July 21. The Sydney-based band are also known as Children of Finland Fighting in Norway, but very rarely known as that, have just released their second single of 2026. These two tracks are their first releases since their third LP, 2023's Australia Stops. And with these new releases comes the news that they are set to release what will no doubt be one of the most sought-after Australian albums of 2026. Out in Oslo is set for release on the 18th of September, and pre-orders are now available. Their 10,000 Miles from Oslo documentary is also doing the rounds at the moment and is being played in cinemas right across the world, so no doubt another big year for Coffin. We also heard from Hotel Romeo, who are from Melbourne. The song is Breathe, come out July 24. Breathe is the final offering from the obscure artist's debut EP called Paper Trails. We first were introduced to Hotel Romeo with the release of their debut single Stitches in early June. Right from that first release and the first 10 seconds, really, we were hooked. Rare to hear someone launch into lyrics like they had on Stitches before a note had even been played, and that was their debut single. It said a bit about them right there from the get-go. Over the next few weeks, we were introduced to two more tracks, and now we have the full EP, but still with no idea who Hotel Romeo is. Looking forward to hearing what comes next for Hotel Romeo, whoever it is. This week, we close out the show in Sydney with the latest track for Toy Saints. I Want You to Throw Me is the name of the song, come out July 25. It's the Four Pieces' first new music since their debut EP as Toy Saints, which was called Colour of the Week, released in January 2025. And I say as Toy Saints because for many years they were known as Elliot Road. Then in 2024, they changed their name to Toy Saints in line with their change in their musical identity. We were definitely fans of that first EP as Toy Saints here at Trove HQ. A few months ago, they did re-release You Would Know, which they had originally released in 2024 as well, but it wasn't a brand new song, so we didn't give that one a spin, but it did leave me hoping that there was something new coming, and here it is. And it's worth checking out the video that comes with it as well. So whatever you're doing in the next week, have a cracker and support real Oz music however you can. You've been listening to Aussie Trove on the Community Radio Network. This is Toy Saints from Sydney with I Want You to Throw Me.

0: Hello, welcome to Babelfish. Joan Wedgwood with you on 2Bob FM Community Radio. We're broadcasting from Taree. This is traditional Biripi country. And tonight we began the show with a brand new release from Seo, her sixth album called Novela, bringing us some cool Brazilian bossa nova beats. She lived in New York City and in the early 2000s brought out her first album, which won her many awards, including becoming one of the best-selling Brazilian music albums in the United States ever. So that song we just heard was called Rayu from her new album Novela. We have quite a few new albums to feature tonight, and we'll hear a little bit from each one, including one from Tom York. We also have one from Nunchucka Superfly, something from The New Thieves. They're a local duo who've brought out a really great little rocky number called Minute to Midnight. And we'll also hear something from A Certain Ratio and Pindar, as well as something from Babel Blues, some great Moroccan street beats. But we'll begin with Bambi and her new album, Infinity Club. This is Sidani's.
1: Touchy feely feeling like a flower, essence of my power. Press and pull your petal. What's your luck, buck? Bully fully ready for the knock. What

That's Punku, and it is a project of Silvia Falcon and Grimaldo del Solar. Andean traditional music with ancestral instruments, and it includes electronic music and rock music as well. And that track was called Ancestral, from the album called Punku, self-titled. Before Punku, we heard from Abdallah Umbadugu, whom I featured a couple of weeks ago with Amgar, the album The Godfather of Tuareg Music, Volume 1, and that was Tigra Wahi Talga, and that followed Bambi with her Sidanese. This is Babelfish, and you are on 2Bob FM Community Radio with Joan. Let's have a listen now to some groovy beats from Barry Adamson and his album Back to the Cat. This one is Psychosexual.

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1: Always fascinating to listen to Einstürzende Neil Boughton. The new album Rumpen, which is also called Alien Pop Music, and the track Planet Umbra. From Grace Jones, we heard Well, Well, Well, and it's from her Hurricane album, which came out back in 2008. Also from Barry Adamson, we heard Back to the Cat from the same year with Psychosexual. And we have a new one from Thom Yorke, and as if there wasn't, he wasn't busy enough working with The Smile. He's just brought out an album with them, which I've featured a few weeks ago. It's called Wall of Eyes. This one is just Thom Yorke on his own, and it's called Confidenza, the album. Just come out, and this one we'll listen to Prize Giving.

That's Giant Sand, an American musical group from Tucson, Arizona, with some Argentinian folk and rock combination. Very interesting sound. It sort of reminds me a little bit of Calexico. But that album they brought out in 2000 called Chore of Enchantment, we just heard a track called Wolfie. And before that, from Julia Holter and her new album, Something in the Room She Moves, we heard Sun Girl, following Tom York's latest release, Prize Giving, from the album Confidenza. And now let's go to God Tet. This is a collaboration between Rodriguez, who is David Rodriguez from Brazil, but now living in Australia. He has done a number of really interesting collaborations with all sorts of experimental electronic and mixtape music. And this track uses Arvo Pärt's Estonia as the inspiration for the composition. It's called Manic Bro from God Tet. And you're listening to Babel Fish. You are on 2Bob FM Community Radio with Joan.

gives you food and your love of family and friends, the dogs and the horses too, and the life of the commissar.

PJ Harvey, and from her latest album, which just came out last year, the title track from I Inside the Old Year Dying. We also heard Peter Gabriel's beautiful epic song And Still from his latest album, I.O., Input Output, and it has, this album has a dark mix and a bright mix for each track. That one was the dark mix from And Still. From Godtet, we heard Manic Bro, which features and is inspired by the composition by Arvo Pärt called Estonia, and that's from the album Godtet 2, which came out in 2019. And now, for a complete change, we're going to have a listen to Angie Pepper and the Passengers. And this is an old single from the 80s. It's one of my favourite bits of rock music done really well by a female artist. And it's called Frozen World. The album that it comes from was released in 1999, but it's actually an earlier single than that. I'm not too sure, but it's sometimes in the 80s. The album that this one comes from is called It's Just That I Miss You, and this is Angie Pepper and the Passengers with Frozen World.

What a great way to end an energetic set with the Celibate Rifles and Diamond Sky from their Spaceman in a Satin Suit album. We had The King of California before that, the remaster of These Immortal Souls album, I'm Never Gonna Die Again, and that's been long awaited to get the re-release of those two wonderful albums. The other one is Get Lost. And before that, we heard Angie Pepper and the Passengers and Frozen World. We have a new release from a local band called The New Thieves, and it's Jeff Hughes and Graham Revell. Jeff hails from Wauchope, and Graham comes from Jarvis Bay. And together they do some great surf, sort of rocky sort of music. They've just brought out this single called Minute to Midnight, but there's an album coming in June, so we'll wait for that one. But in the meantime, we'll have a listen to A Minute to Midnight. And you're listening to Babelfish. You're on to Bob FM Community Radio. You're with Joe.

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You're on 2Bob FM Community Radio. And we've just heard three songs, all very energetic, from The New Thieves, which is a new release from them, a local band. It's a single called Minute to Midnight. From Nunchucka Superfly, also a new release that's just come out. And I love this album. It's great. I might be featuring it in the next edition of Babel Fish in more depth. That track was called Low Life. And finally, from Feed Time, an early song, dates back to 1996 when they released an album called Billy that was Relax Your Mind. And if you need something more gentle, here is Mini Snap from New Zealand with an EP of theirs called March Hare. Came out in 2004. This track is called Code 2 and it's just lovely, gentle and delightful.

some great Moroccan street beats there from Babel Blues and the album Swaken, which has just come out. And Ya Lelo was the track. From Sel, we heard another one from Novella, her new album, and it was called Rescreve, or Reescreve. And from Joanna Newsom, from her album called Wise, Cosmia, and right at the beginning from Mini Snap.

Code 2. We've got time for another new release. This one is from A Certain Ratio, and they've just brought out an album from way back in the time when Joy Division first started out. They're still going, and this album, It All Comes Down to This, has just been released by them, and I've chosen a track called Bitten by a Lizard. You are listening to Babel Fish. You're on 2BOB FM Community Radio with Joan.

That's Body Electric from the Sisters of Mercy, and from A Certain Ratio we heard Bitten by a Lizard. One more new release before I go, and it's from a duo from Milan who do trip-hop music, Italian trip-hop. They're called Pindar, and the album they've brought out is called A Sparkle on Dark Water. And Pindar are the duo, Cecilia Miradoli, who's the singer, and the guitarist producer Max Terenzi. I'll leave you with Frozen Roses, and I'll catch you again next Friday night for Babelfish. Joan Wedgwood signing off. Have a great night.

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Network. I acknowledge the traditional custodians of the lands this program is broadcast from. I pay my respects to elders past, present and emerging, and I extend that respect to other Aboriginal and Torres Strait Islander people who may be listening. Always was,

Hello. Welcome to the first Australian Music Hour. My name's Steve Norwood, and each week I present a selection of songs by First Nations artists in this country. We kicked off the program for this week with a song from Yamatji Noongar singer Theona Counsellor. She hails from Geraldton in Western Australia, and the track we heard from Theona Counsellor was Cover Me. We're going to start off quietly, a little bit of nice, quiet, gentle music from the Stiff Gins. They're a duo made up of Nadi Simpson and Kalina Briggs, and this is a song from their most recent album, Crossroads. This is Stiff Gins with Haven.

That was a song from Drifting Clouds called Bawe Pawe. And Drifting Clouds is the solo project of top-end musician Terry Gayula. He sings in a dialect of the Yolngu Matha language. And Bawe Pawe was a song about, a traditional song about the sea becoming rough and tough before calming. Truly modern beats combined with 60,000 years of history. We're going to stay up in the top end of Australia and move a little bit eastwards to the Torres Strait Islands now for a song from hip-hop artist Mal Power. And this is a song called Stand Up. It also features Butchula songman Fred Leone.

That was Baker Boy, Danzel Baker, with a track called Menace, which comes from his most recent album, Janjay. You're listening to the First Australian Music Hour with Steve Norwood. I'm going to have a song now from R&B soul singer Bumpy. That's the performing name of Amy Dowd, Western Australian singer who's now based in Melbourne. A family nickname that she got because she was always running into things like coffee tables or car doors or all sorts of stuff. So the family called her Bumpy, and it's stuck. A wonderful singer. She's just recently released an album called Kanana, and she was also and received the New Talent Award at the 2023 National Indigenous Music Awards. This is Bumpy, Untangling.

mid-New South Wales coast. And that was followed by Charlie Needs Braces, a wonderful duo made up of Charlie Woods and her sister Mary Woods. And the song we heard from Charlie Needs Braces was Fantastically Crooked. And it's a song about Charlie's teeth. You're listening to the First Australian Music Hour. If you like this program and want to have a on-demand listen, you can do that through the internet platform of Mixcloud. I have a song now from Yorta Yorta Man, Benny Walker. This is, Benny Walker's got a great history in the music industry. He's performed alongside Archie Roach, Alex Lloyd, Blue King Brown, Tim Rogers, just to name a few. This is from his 2017 EP, Undercover. This is Benny Walker and Ghost.

the last couple of songs in the order they were played. We had Employee of the Month from The Magpie Swoop. That's the performing name of young musician Brendan Boney, and he is based on the mid-country

That was Alice Skye, a Wagaya Wimba Wimba woman who was actually born Alice Anderson, but has changed her name to Alice Skye. I'm not too sure of the reasons why. It was from 2018, the album Friends With Feelings, and the song was called 60%. We're going to have a song now from Crystal Mercy. She hails from, or was originally from, Ceduna in South Australia, is now based in Melbourne, and also performs under the name Lady Lash. This is from Crystal Mercy's album, The Fisherman's Daughter. Mix it up.

this week. I'll go through the last couple of tracks. We had Hobart-based blues and soul band, The DK Effect, with Smile. And that was followed by Gorilla Villa from Ochre. A great groove. Sadly, the frontman of Ochre, Didgeridoo Stew, passed away in 2022, secondary to complications of COVID. And I'm going to leave you with the Ripple Effect band from Maningrida, and a song about the 2006 Category 5 Cyclone Monica. I'll be back next week with another First Australian Music Hour. Until then, thanks for listening.

0: BBC News with Govinda Gill. Saudi Arabia, Turkey and Pakistan have signed a joint defence agreement to boost their collective security. The accord was signed in Saudi Arabia by Crown Prince Mohammed bin Salman, the Turkish President Recep Tayyip Erdogan and the Pakistani Prime Minister Shahbaz Sharif in the holy city of Mecca. Ambarasan Ethiarajan reports.
1: The joint defence pact means an attack on any one of the three states would be regarded as an attack against them all. Saudi Arabia brings the financial power and a strategic location and is one of the largest weapons purchasers. Turkey is the second largest military force in NATO with an advanced defence production capacity. Pakistan has nuclear weapons. The three Sunni Muslim states have come together amid the backdrop of war between the US and Shia dominated Iran.
0: Police in Thailand say a student has killed at least seven people in a northern Bangkok suburb, including teachers at his school and earlier two of his grandparents. The 14-year-old then shot himself. Thailand's Prime Minister said the shooter's friend had told police he'd been under great stress. The Thai Education Minister, Yotchanan Wongsawat, explained that a mental health action plan would soon be announced to help those following the attack.
2: Aside from the children and parents, we have to acknowledge the teachers' state of mind too. Many of them are now in the process of sending students home. But the teachers who remain are carrying out their duties fully. In terms of care measures, including various forms of support, this will cover both teachers and students. And the mental health aspect is important too.
0: The Africa Centres for Disease Control says communities must play a bigger role in tackling the rapidly spreading Ebola outbreak in the Democratic Republic of Congo. Its head, Dr. Jean Kaseya, told the BBC that involving village leaders could help counter misinformation, detect cases early, and promote safer burial practices.
3: By giving back responsibility to communities, we know that we can even start to identify those who are having symptoms and to treat them. But that one will be also supported by the free healthcare services. And we got assurance from the government that they will be paying all medical doctors, nurses from public and private area. And we also said we'll support the opening of the school in September and to provide also a strong humanitarian approach.
0: Spanish authorities say they've arrested 78 people and seized 18 high-speed boats in a crackdown on a criminal network smuggling drugs and migrants across the Mediterranean. Investigators say the network brought over 2,000 people to Spain, making millions of dollars in profits. World news from the BBC. Global football is becoming increasingly splintered among factions for and against the FIFA president, Gianni Infantino. Norway's Football Federation has called for him to resign after he scrapped plans to sell stakes in FIFA's tournaments. But the Argentine and Mexican federations are the latest to back him and break with their own confederation. Russia is systematically taking control of tens of thousands of homes across four regions of Ukraine it seized during its full-scale invasion. The Russian government says the scheme is part of what it calls a legal framework for integrating the reunited regions into the Russian system. Olga Robinson has this report.
4: We analysed official documents published by authorities that are backed by Russia in four occupied regions of Ukraine, identifying more than 34,000 homes which are in the process of being seized. Many of them belong to Ukrainians who have fled the fighting. Properties are being declared ownerless and then transferred to local authorities. The practice has been endorsed by the Russian President Vladimir Putin, who signed a law formalising the scheme late last year. To try and get their property back, Ukrainians are required to obtain a Russian passport and to return to occupied Ukraine in person to prove their ownership rights within 30 days. Ukrainians we spoke to said it was neither safe nor possible for them to return.
0: Malaysia Aviation Group is introducing mandatory drug screening for pilots across all its airlines after one of them tested positive on arrival in Indonesia last month. The arrested pilot was also alleged to have smuggled 70,000 ecstasy tablets into Indonesia. The contents of a 162-year-old bottle of Guinness recovered from a shipwreck off the southeast coast of England are being analysed to see if it could still be drinkable. The bottle was discovered by a Belgian underwater photographer near the port of Dover late last year. That's the latest BBC News.
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From October 1990 and Irvine in Scotland, the Trash Can Sinatras and their third single, Circling the Circumference, in memory of lead singer, guitarist and songwriter John Douglas, there from the very beginning in 86 to the present day, who passed away earlier this week at just 63. The band released their first album in 10 years just last weekend, and at least had time for a recent 40th birthday reunion gig in their hometown before John became ill. We'll make more time for a longer memorial on the program next week. Welcome to the show again. A few big anniversaries to observe, some reissues to celebrate. It's another good hour for you to spend some time. This is the Community Radio Network, and this is Contact. Say

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Full playlist details there too and at the Facebook page. Here's a short bracket devoted to one little happy footnote of a single that turns 30 this week, featuring Stephen Duffy together with members of Blur and Elastica, a one-off project under the name Me Me Me. And it went like this.

0: This is Contact for another week. Andrew with you here for the hour. Hope you're having fun. Time to realise that it's 60 full years this week since the arrival of Revolver, the landmark and infinitely influential seventh album for the Beatles. How could we not trawl a few of the best non-single tracks from it this week, together with just a few nice covers of even more? Here we go.
1: One, two, three, four. One, two.

That's Contact for another week. Once again, we're out of time. Thanks for being here. We'll be back with you on the Community Radio Network same time next week on your local station. And of course, you can revisit us anytime and for as long as you like at the now rather quite large Contact Mixcloud archive at mixcloud.com/feverpitch96. Some of the big news of the last few weeks for indie pop fans has been the imminent release of all three beautiful albums by The Sundays from Bristol. The albums from 1990, 92 and 97 are all coming out again via Parlophone. Yes, same label as the Beatles, spooky, on vinyl and digipack CD on August 14. And because we think that's quite a big deal, and we think you might too, for the three shows running up to the date, we're throwing in one track from each of the three albums each time, just to remind you what's coming back. Or if you're totally new to one of the most perfect indie pop catalogues ever, reasons why you should care. Here's your 12 minutes of tenderness for this week. Thanks for listening, and I'll see you next time.

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10: Hi, this is Noddy. Thanks so much for your company and welcome to the program for the week commencing the 3rd of August 2026. This is Aussie Music Weekly, your weekly fix of new, local and independent Australian music. Coming up on this week's show, got the brand new single on the way for Eliza Hull. We also give you the new one from Pinky Beecroft, a recent In Focus interviewee here on the show, and something pretty cruisy from Mr. Ziggy Alberts is also on the way. In our In Focus interview segment this week, it's Kilby Kennedy, and we're speaking to one half of that duo, Mr. Martin Kennedy, all about their latest release. And later this hour, the Backtrack segment as always. This time around, not going back too far, a little bit about 2 decades ago, back to the latter part of the noughties decade for something from a lady by the name of Gabrielle Chilmi. All that and stacks more, so do hope you can stay with us. Well, to kick things off, it's a 4-piece band from Brisbane who were actually formed on the Gold Coast. They've got two brothers amongst their members and they released their debut album in 2024. And also, something that's a bit of a feather in their bow as they were signed, and I should say are signed, to the infamous US label Sub Pop Records, so not a bad accolade for them. To get things underway, the band in question is Girl and Girl. This is their latest track to commence this week's program. It's

of Sydney four-piece band Verdani, and from their debut EP, The Illusion Is Gone. That's the latest single called Stories of Love. The band say that they cite influences such as The National, Pink Floyd, as well as Nick Cave. Thanks so much for your company. You are tuned to Aussie Music Weekly as we come to you around Australia on the Community Radio Network and heard through your local community radio station. It's Noddy here. Up shortly, got the new one on the way for Eliza Hull. This is what it feels like. So still to come, the latest for Pinky Beecroft. I'm alright without a TV. I got movies in my head. And something pretty cruisy from Mr. Ziggy Albert.

this week's program, we do our In Focus interview segment. This time around, we are chatting with the duo Kilby Kennedy and specifically Mr. Martin Kennedy from said duo. And later this hour, the Backtrack segment. This time around, winding back the clock to the latter part of the noughties decade for something from Gabrielle Chilmi. Well, on to Perth-based artist Edie, who we've been playing here on the show a little bit lately. This is another track from her current and second EP, Garden of Edie. And it's a song all about a relationship that's become a little bit toxic and then finding the ability to walk away. Edie for you now with Burning.

0: Sounds there of Eliza Hole, and track seeing to take a little bit of a shift into more darker territory than some of her previous releases. That one's called What You Made Me Do, a song all about a relationship that is reaching breaking point. And if you like the sounds of that, Eliza has a couple of upcoming shows. August the 28th, she's playing at the Bridge Hotel in Castlemaine in regional Victoria, and August 29 at Shock Kickers in Melbourne. 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Recently, the ninth album from the musical partnership between Steve Kilby and Martin Kennedy, namely Kilby Kennedy, has been released. It's titled Things We Did on Earth, and to tell us all about it, we welcome back to Aussie Music Weekly one Mr. Martin Kennedy. How are you, Martin?
1: Really good. Thanks for having me on, Noddy.
0: That's all right.
1: It's been a few years.
0: Has been a few years. That's right. And a few albums as well. And as we said at the outset, this is amazingly the ninth album recorded as part of this musical project, a partnership that began all the way back in 2009. So I guess thinking back to that first release some 17 years ago, was this something that you ever envisaged to have this amount of longevity?
1: No, not really. I mean, I didn't think I'd have enough music in me to last this long. Steve doesn't seem to have any problems coming up with lyrics, so he was okay with it. It's worked out really well. I think there's enough of a break between albums that I can, you know, that I can refresh myself and come up with new tunes. And Steve's always really keen just to keep it moving along, and I kind of feed off his enthusiasm. So yeah, it's lasted since 2009 and 9, 10, well actually there's more albums than that, but some of them are kind of, I guess, side projects. But it's got longevity, which is really good.
0: In previous interviews, we've often spoken in detail, I guess, about the somewhat abstract way in which the two of you work. Obviously, you initially writing all the music and then Steve coming in to lay down his vocals over it. So how much easier or seamless has this become for you to operate in this manner over the years?
1: I find it really, really easy. Steve fully trusts that I come up with good music, and I fully trust that he comes up with good lyrics, like he always does, and sings perfectly. So we're in this groove that's lasted for this long. I guess you could say we're stuck in a rut, but it's a good rut, and it's just a method that works for us. I write music, he doesn't actually hear them until he turns up here or I go there. And that's the first time he hears the music, and he writes the lyrics on the spot and sings. It's just a good way of working. There's no other band members to deal with, and it's just the two of us. We both know what we're doing, and so far we've managed to mostly put out good music.
0: That you have indeed. Well, upon first listen to the new album, Things We Did on Earth, I guess it was the addition of backing vocals on almost every track that first stood out for me, something that hasn't been, I guess, quite as prevalent on your previous releases. It even sounds like a little bit of a children's choir that you've assembled on the track Disobey. So what drove that particular direction?
1: Yeah, I really like backing vocals. The early ones, we kind of did a song here and there. I don't know, it just became a thing. With the latest album and the song Disobey, it was kind of a spur of the moment thing that I came up with, having a kids choir singing I Disobey You and all that sort of stuff, kind of in the vein of Pink Floyd's Another Brick in the Wall, you know, We Don't Need No Education, but it's not as in your face as that one. I think Steve was a little bit unsure about the kids choir, but it's subtle, and it's, you know, it sounds really nice. And the thing is, I put the word out to fans of the band, so it was fans' kids who did it, so that kind of made it a bit more special, I think, for everyone.

0: chatting with Martin Kennedy, one half of the duo Kilby Kennedy, on this week's edition of Aussie Music Weekly, all about their latest album, Things We Did on Earth. Well, Martin, I guess one of the few tracks on the album without backing vocals is My Today, which really impressed me for mainly due to its very lush production. So how about you tell us about that one?
1: That was, I don't know what to say about it, really. It was just a tune that I had just a repeating tune that I had in my head, and it kind of just builds up and up and up. It has drums at the end, so it's kind of a very mellow tune, and I wasn't sure if it'd work, so I played the tune for Steve, and look, he can write tunes to write words to anything, so I wasn't sure about it, and he managed to write some really nice words to it. So yeah, I don't know what else to say about it, but it is one of my favorites on the album.

0: right, well, we're going to play the current single, Serafina, shortly. Now, I understand that your creative efforts went a little bit beyond the music on this one, seeing you also involved in the production of the accompanying music video. So how satisfying for you was it to, I guess, extend your skills into that particular art form as well?
1: I had done a couple of our videos, but from many years ago, and I just find as I get older and my eyes deteriorated, I just find it too hard to sit in front of a computer. But this time we needed the video, and we needed it in a hurry. We couldn't get our usual people to do it so quickly. So I thought, okay, I'll give it a go. I mean, it's very primitive. It's just little images animated on the screen, 2D animation. And I just chucked in a lot of weird stuff because I know Steve, or we both like weird stuff. And that's how it came about, and didn't cost us a cent.
0: Wow, there you go. All right, well, let's play the track in question, Serafina, now. And Martin, thanks for giving up your time for us here on Aussie Music Weekly.
1: Thanks a lot, Noddy. Thanks for having me on.

0: everything was in its place. There was change.
1: That was Kilby Kennedy, and from their 9th album, Things We Did on Earth, the current single, Serafina. And so great to touch base there with Martin Kennedy. Well, we've reached around about the halfway point of this week's edition of Aussie Music Weekly. Still plenty more to come, so do stick around. Got the new one up from Ziggy Alberts shortly. Also something from Pinky Beecroft. And we head to Melbourne for the latest for Alex the Astronaut. Up next, though, it's the Backtrack segment. This time around, we're heading back to the latter part of the noughties decade for something from Gabrielle Chilmi. But to get us there, staying in Melbourne, as it were, yeah, the first piece of new music from Melbourne rockers Hoxton Creepers in over 3.5 decades. Yeah, a couple of weeks back on the show, he mentioned that they have recently re-released their album from 40 years ago, 12 Days to Paris, and they are just about to kick off a bit of a celebration tour to commemorate said album release. And here are the all-important dates for you. Hoxton Creepers kick it off at the Suki Lounge in Belgrave, just outside of Melbourne there, on the 7th of August. August the 8th, they're in Melbourne itself at the Croxton Bandroom in the suburb of Thornbury. They've got two shows in Sydney, August 14 and 15, both of which are at the Marrickville Bowling Club in Marrickville. August 16, they head up to Newcastle playing at the Hamilton Station Hotel. August 21, they're on the Sunshine Coast of Queensland playing at the Norton Music Factory in Caloundra. August 22nd, they head into Brisbane playing at the Crowbar Brisbane in Fortitude Valley, and wrapping it all up on the Gold Coast at the Wallaby Hotel in Mudjerabar on August the 23rd. So here it is, brand spanking new, first piece of new music in 3.5 decades, long time between drinks, as it were. Hoxton Creepers with Midnight

Yeah, it's backtrack time now here on Aussie Music Weekly. And remember Melbourne musician Gabrielle Chilmi? Yeah, probably a name you haven't heard in a while. She burst onto the scene back in 2008 with her debut single after having previously been signed to Mushroom Records at the tender age of just 13. She then went on to release her debut album not long after that single released, followed it up with further albums in 2013 and 2019, but she's been relatively quiet ever since. Well, now 7 years later, she's got a couple of singles coming out over the coming months, and that's all going to be leading up to her next album, which is going to be called Pure Love and will be out on October the 9th. Well, let's backtrack now to where it all began for her and a track that appeared on her debut album, Lessons to be Learned. From the year 2008, here is Gabrielle Chilmi with Sweet About Me.

super smooth sounds there of Mr. Ziggy Alberts, and a track that was actually released off the back of demand from fans after he posted several unreleased tracks online and asked the fans to choose, and that was the one they chose, I Need My Woman. A track that was apparently written on the south coast of New South Wales around about 2 years ago, and that song will form part of an upcoming release for Ziggy. 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And that is where you can go to stream past In Focus interviews, live session performances, as well as Rufus on Fire's artist profile segments. We also encourage you to sign up for our weekly e-newsletter if you're not already receiving it, that is. And that can also be done from our website. In fact, from the front page of the website, there's a big subscribe button there and a box next to it. Pop your email address in the box, press that subscribe button, and we shall take care of the rest for you. You'll then get the Aussie Music Weekly, our weekly e-newsletter, lands in your inbox every Monday morning, let you know what's coming up on the show before anybody else does. Well, on to Pinky Beecroft now. Yeah, he was an In Focus interviewee here on the show a couple of weeks back. His upcoming album, Lonesome Wolf, is out later this month, and some of you may also remember him as the one-time frontman of the band Machine Gun Fellatio. Here is the latest single to come from that album, Lonesome Wolf. It's called I'll Be Alright.

0: around Australia on the Community Radio Network and heard through your local community radio station. This is Aussie Music Weekly. And just there, the sounds of one-time frontman of the Melbourne band Skipping Girl Vinegar. Yeah, Mr. Mark Lang. And from his recently released album Wild Swan, that's the single called Wetlands, a track that was written in the small coastal village of Port Lonsdale. And he's going to be launching that album at the Melbourne Recital Centre on October 24. Well, unfortunately, that's all the time that we have to share with you new local and independent music on this week's edition of Aussie Music Weekly. But don't despair, we'll be back at the same time next week on the same station you're hearing us through right now. And on next week's show, super excited to be having Mr. Josh Pike as our In Focus interviewee. Well, take us out. It's the new single for Alex the Astronaut, which is a track that's going to appear on her upcoming album, The Weird One, which will be out on the 25th of September. This one sees the Melbourne-based singer-songwriter leaning a little bit more into the country genre, and I think the title of the track gives that away. So to take us out, it's Alex the Astronaut with In Nashville. And I'll see you next week.
1: Yeah, I'm going.

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18: My name's Henry Waggons. Coming bouldering at you right across Australia, right across the Community Radio Network.

And welcome to Chimes, heard first on the mighty 2SER in Sydney, right around the country, thanks to the Community Radio Network. Great to be with you. I'm Paul Gough, as we celebrate excellent guitar music from across the ages, mostly newer things today or within the last few years. Towards the end of the show, I'll dive back around 20 years or so. But it's some good, solid, jangly pop, as is the want of this program. New things to share with you today. We have new works from The Shoots. We've got a premiere of sorts, a group out of Finland who have a fantastic all-girl fuzzy pop sound. They're called Testakuva, which translates in English as test pattern, like the old TV test patterns. We'll hear from Cootie Catcher, new and old, and Fivel is Gluck, who are one of my favourite oddball art pop groups that have, a je ne sais quoi and a what the hell are they doing here? I love it. But let's start off with a group out of Indianapolis who managed to put together a fantastic cassette release. It was seen as a bunch of scattered demos rather than a full-length album, although it sort of clocks over what an album would. And it references everyone from the Vaselines through to the Pastels and to US Highball. Touch of Guided by Voices and Ducks Limited. I'm sure you're intrigued by now. I've played them before, but it's so good to go back to their excellent tape that came out a couple of years ago now called Tallulah's Tape. They're called Good Flying Birds, and this is a great way to start the show. This is Dynamic.

an excellent new project from a husband and wife team out of the Bay Area, which is the new jangly pop domain, I have to say. Kenneth and Erica Calderon Turner, who initially were creating hardcore music, but have been swayed in such a perfect way to the sounds of jangly C86 style pop rock, and they're going under the name The Shoots, and this is their debut EP that's dropped, self-titled, and it's absolutely teeming with ripper tracks that again have that sort of Scottish indie pop feel to it. I played through the track Scraping the Last Bits of Light, which is the opening track from their new EP. You can find that up on Bandcamp, and I highly recommend it to you. Prior to that, Good Flying Birds, while it's a little older than The Shoots, still sounds fantastic. And everyone, I think, is waiting very, very patiently for Good Flying Birds to release some more music. I'll be excited when that's the case. You're listening to Chimes, heard first on the Mighty 2SER, right around the country, thanks to the Community Radio Network. I do apologise. Last couple of weeks, I've had a lot of personal stuff going on. It's been one of those years, in fact, and so I haven't been able to deliver brand new content for you every week. And I find that distressing because I love sharing new music with you. So I do apologise if you've heard the odd repeat here and there. Just circumstances beyond my control. If you'd like to reach out, say g'day. I'd love to hear from you. Chimes@2ser.com is my email. I'm taking us back to 2001 in the Chimes time machine. Back to a time when I remember first hearing James Mercer and his clever take on indie pop with The Shins. Their debut album, O Inverted World, was one of those car trip releases. I bought it. We had arrived somewhere. I'm trying to think which city it was. Picked up the CD, thought this would be good for a car trip, and boy, what a trip it was hearing those songs. And it was one of those hairs stand up on the back of your neck moment, because you knew you were listening to something incredibly special. And all these years on, 25 years in fact, it still sounds fantastic. So from The Shins and their O Inverted World release, this one is Pressed in a Book.

We've just stepped forward after going back to 2001 to 2009, Brooklyn, New York, and Beach Fossils, who toured here only about a year ago, and I am so disappointed I miss seeing them in action. Dustin Pacer started off what in effect was a bedroom pop act, but expanded into one of the great little groups from the late noughties that have continued to release brilliant albums. Bunny was their last one. That's from one of their earlier EPs. And Out in the Way is the name of the track from Beach Fossils. We heard from the Shins prior to that, Pressed in a Book. Two classic jangly groups that are most definitely Chimes alumni, because this program, Chimes, brings you the best in jangly pop from right around the planet. Now we go to Finland. And this is a group that have got a pretty great story. They're called Testacuva, a four-piece, friends that went to school and then university. And the lead vocalist, Aino's father, was one of those blokes who, you know, strummed the guitar, too shy to play it to his friends, in the family basement, had sort of gone down and recorded little bits and pieces on cassette, but was too shy to share it with anyone. Time moves forward, and his daughter finds the tape and loves it and wants to bring it to life. And her and her friends have been talking about music, and through listening to their parents' collection of 80s and 90s pop, the girls got together and recorded their father's music. It's a great story. And an EP is about to come out called called Violet Positions. The opening track on it is called She's Taking Violet Positions. And produced by the father as well. So this is a family affair for Testacuva. It's got a very saturated, fuzzy feel to it. And while at first I thought perhaps it might have been pushing it too hard, I think this is what they're trying to achieve. They're wanting to achieve nuggets of pop music that are dirty but beautiful at the same time. See what you think from Testacuva. This is called She's Taking Violet Positions.

two fantastic all-female ensembles. The Chords there, a Scottish pop sister duo who released a brilliant album last year. And again, like Testacuva, champion the sounds of the C86 era, classic 80s and 90s jangly indie pop. And their debut album, that was a co-release between Slumberland and Skepwax, was a favourite of mine from last year. Just Don't Know How to Be You was the Chords track. Testacuva, showing that there's still a lot of great sounds to be had out of Finland, and their Violet Positions EP will be out shortly. They'll be on Bandcamp, and when that release drops, I'll play you something else from it, a three track, very exciting young band as well. This is Chimes, heard first on the Mighty 2SCR right around the country, thanks to the Community Radio Network. Next we go to Cootie Catcher, and I've had a lot of their earlier, less produced works on my player of choice. They're a four-piece out of Toronto and very much a part of the underground DIY circuit. And I never thought I'd hear these two words mentioned as a genre. Laptop twee. I'm not sure how this all comes together from a laptop experimental point of view, or whether they just play loops of things as a part of their indie pop. There is some glitchy electronics that come through at times, and that has surfaced on their brand new album that has come out this year, which is a lot more polished than some of their earlier works. It's called Something We All Got. So what I'm going to do is start with something from their earlier career, and then we'll hear a track from their brand new album. This is Cootie Catcher. We'll start with Words Mean Less.

definitely love the sound of Cootie Catcher. They're a lot of fun. That one from the brand new album, Something We All Got, is called Quarter Note Rock. And they released quite a few EPs and sort of demos and what have you on their Bandcamp site. Check it out by all means. I played for you the track Words Mean Less from Cootie Catcher. You tuned to Chimes, heard right across the country, thanks to the Community Radio Network. And of course, first heard on the mighty 2SER in Sydney. A longer, more languid couple of tracks from two groups that bring beauty and power together in a really special way. Movie Tone, one of my

favorite UK, I guess you'd say they're a bridge between slowcore and post-rock, even bringing in elements of samba at times. Just gorgeous work. Their earlier work was a bit fuzzier and noisier, but they became more and more mellow as time went on, with songwriter Kate Wright alongside Rachel Brook. And such an influential group too. I'm going to play something from one of their latter albums, Snow Is Falling, and that gives way to an absolutely classic rendition of Yoko Ono's Listen, the Snow Is Falling from the mighty Galaxy 500. Sit back and enjoy this set. It's a bit longer than usual, but it's gorgeous.

That was originally released on the B-side to Galaxy 500's 4th of July, Listen, the Snow is Falling, and a long-form edition has come out on subsequent reissues of albums, that one clocking in at 8 minutes, Galaxy 500 showing they know how to treat Yoko Ono's music oh so well, of course, Galaxy 500, Dean Wareham, Naomi Young and Damon Krukowski. Damon and Naomi went on to do a lot of great music together. Dean has continued to do his own thing as well. Listen, the Snow is Falling. We heard from Movie Tone and the track Snow is Falling, no connection other than just fantastic, melancholic beauty. You've been listening to Chimes. I hope you've enjoyed the program. Fivel is Gluck, one of my favourite arty weirdo groups. It's a Brussels and New York-based connectivity with Marc Clément, is the Belgian vocalist, and American keyboardist Zach Phillips, that bring together sort of ever-changing shapes of jazz fusion, light bossa, French pop. The jangle maybe a little less, but this just gets under my skin every time I hear their music because it's so unpredictable and wonderful. So from their album Flaming Swords, this is Fivel is Gluck and Paging Agent Starling.

the mighty Primo out of Melbourne, who know how to change shapes in a similar space to Fearless Glock, in that it's vital and exciting and short and sharp, but with a very different timbre to their tones. More of an early Flying Nun vibe to what Primo do meets post-punk. Diamond Days is the name of the track I shared with you. Fearless Glock and the track Paging Agent Starling. Quite a few releases they have, and they're all absolutely brilliant, I have to say. Huge thanks to the Community Radio Network. I'll be back next week with more fantastic music. All the best to you and yours. Look forward to your company next week.

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1: BBC News with Sue Montgomery. Saudi Arabia, Turkey and Pakistan have signed a joint defence agreement, saying an attack on any one of them would be seen as an attack on them all. The move to boost security cooperation follows the turmoil triggered by the US war against Iran, which has drawn in Saudi Arabia and restricted its oil exports. Jo Inwood outlines the significance of the pact.
2: This is a kind of a broad security agreement between three of the most powerful Muslim majority states on earth. And really at the heart of it is this mutual defence pact. Now, we should say we don't know exactly how that will work out in practice. I mean, similarities have been drawn with NATO's Article 5. I mean, we heard about the idea there's been an attack on Saudi Arabia today. In the future, it could well be the case that they would call for support from, for example, the very significant Turkish Navy could come down and offer them help with a situation like that. But it is being seen, I think, as a really significant moment for the security architecture of the Middle East.
1: Thailand's Prime Minister has promised to introduce a new firearms control law after a school shooting in which a teenage boy killed seven people before taking his own life. Police say the 14-year-old killed two of his grandparents before moving to the school where he shot five teachers dead. The Prime Minister, Anuttin Chanwirakun, said the shooter's actions suggested he had been under stress over his schooling.
3: This is violence. But it is not caused by criminals. It is caused by an individual who carried pressures and tensions. This really has nothing to do with security measures in the school.
1: The spat between Italy and Spain has worsened, with Rome saying it won't bow to ultimatums or impositions from Madrid. It said it would maintain border controls on arrivals from Spain at least for another week. Italy took action after the mass influx of Moroccans into the Spanish territory of Ceuta. A US federal appeals court has ordered President Trump's administration to stop construction on a $400 million ballroom on the site of the White House's demolished East Wing. In a majority verdict, the judges said the administration must seek approval from Congress for the project. Daniel Bush reports from Washington.
4: The court ruling is a major setback for President Donald Trump's ambitious effort to overhaul the White House campus with a massive new ballroom. The ruling halted above-ground construction of the planned 90,000-square-foot ballroom and gave the White House 2 weeks to appeal. The appeals court sided with previous federal court rulings, saying that Trump doesn't have authority to remake the White House without explicit congressional approval. Trump has argued the ballroom is needed for large events and to bolster national security at the White House. If the administration appeals, it could set up a legal battle at the Supreme Court.
1: BBC News. Ukraine's state energy company Naftogaz says Russia struck seven of its oil and gas production sites in the east of the country overnight. It said critically important equipment had been destroyed, leading to a significant loss in output. Colombia's new right-wing president, Abelardo de la Espriella, is being sworn in today, breaking with tradition by taking the oath of office away from Bogotá. He narrowly won the runoff in June, promising to shrink the state, revive the energy sector and subdue Colombia's illegal armed factions. The BBC's José Carlos Cueto López in Bogotá says Mr. de la Espriella is a controversial figure.
5: For decades, Colombia has been one of Washington's closest security partners in Latin America, and both the Espriella and Trump share a preference for using the military to tackle organized crime and drug trafficking, an approach that has also attracted criticism from human rights groups. The new president has also promised to review Colombia's role in international institutions such as the United Nations and the Inter-American Court of Human Rights. So it's a figure that attracts strong support, but also strong opposition. And many in Colombia see him as one of the most divisive political figures that the country has produced in recent years.
1: The trial in Armenia of the head of the powerful Apostolic Church and six senior clerics has been thrown into confusion after the judge withdrew himself at the start of proceedings. The pro-Western Prime Minister accuses the Apostolic Church of acting as a proxy for foreign powers, although he didn't provide evidence. A rare eastern imperial eagle has been released into the wild in Serbia after being rescued from animal traffickers. The bird was smuggled through the Middle East by poachers who eventually demanded a ransom. After protracted negotiations, he recuperated for 6 months in Lebanon before his eventual repatriation.
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8: Good morning. Welcome to Saturday Brekkie. It's a lovely day to have your company wherever you are listening this morning. We've got a really nice mix of stories and music ahead today. We'll also dip back into the Culinary Archive podcast for soybeans, part 3, proof that even the smallest ingredients can have a very big story. And there's plenty of music on the way. A little later on, it's our AMRAP Song of the Week, and Casey Barnes, friend of the show, joins you to talk about his new track. We'll also catch up with Alan Fletcher. You may have known him as Dr. Carl on Neighbours. He's also a muso, and he's going to talk about his brand new album, Back to School. Later on, we head back to Hitsville, USA for Motown Part 3, and Murph returns with Murph's Top 5. This week, we're counting down Simple Minds. But first, and in just a couple of songs' time, we're going to head to the Artifacts podcast. Love bringing other people's content to Saturday Brekkie for you. The Artifacts podcast is presenting Portrait of a Lady, Part 2.

0: Artifacts podcast, a really interesting story about Portrait of a Lady and who she was. It's coming up right after this, part two.
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3: For centuries, art in Europe was dominated by men. At a time where women were banned from many professions, they certainly weren't expected to open an art studio and paint for a living. That is, except for one 17th century woman who threw convention to the wind. Her name? Mary Beale. Hello and welcome to Artifacts. My name is Dave Warnocky and I'm here with Jess Perkins and Matt Stewart. And today we are at the oldest and most visited gallery in Australia, the National Gallery of Victoria, or as I like to call it, the NGV.
4: Oof.
3: So where does this painting fit? Painted in 1680, oil on canvas, Portrait of a Lady falls under her late period of portraits. The subject is unconfirmed, but possibly someone called Miss Weston.
4: Miss Weston?
3: Miss Weston. There's also speculation that the person in the portrait looks somewhat like Aphra Behn, who was a writer of the time and often referred to as the first female novelist in English.
4: Oh.
3: So it's amazing to think that possibly the first female portrait artist painted the first female novelist.
4: Yeah, that's cool.
3: But it is unconfirmed.
4: Mm.
5: And yeah, I also heard that it's possibly framed by the first English female framer.
3: Wow.
5: Yeah.
4: Yeah.
5: So that's pretty cool.
4: Yep.
3: Where have you heard that?
5: She got her middle part done by the first female English hairdresser. Oh. I heard that, possibly. Unconfirmed, but.
3: Yeah. Guess you could learn a thing or two. Guess you go middle. Middle.
4: Okay. 5 minutes ago, you thought I had
3: it
4: a middle part.
3: It looks middle from here.
4: Okay, it's middle-ish.
3: Close enough to middle. That's middle. What are you about?
5: It's actually hanging on a wall that was built by the first English female carpenter.
4: Wow.
5: And plasterer, yeah.
3: Wow. Did they ship it over here? Or?
5: Yeah, yeah. Yeah,
4: yeah, this wall was shipped over.
5: Shipped over.
4: Pretty cool.
5: That's what I've heard. Unconfirmed.
3: You've heard a lot.
5: Got my ear to the ground.
3: I note that it's called Portrait of a Lady, but does the NGV or yourself have any theories on who this could be?
6: Sadly, absolutely not. One of the, again, interesting things about Mary Beale is she's extremely prolific. There's probably around 300 paintings, and she's principally a portrait painter. And unless there's really empirical evidence that we know that, like, it's an inscription on the painting, something on the back of the painting, or if it's a likeness of someone really famous who you do know what they look like, there's really no way to tell who it is.
3: I've read some theories that this possibly looks like the writer Aphra Behn. Have you ever heard anything like that?
6: Oh, it's one of the great tropes in art history. Everybody wants to attach a name to a face, and clearly, the more famous the person is, possibly the more expensive a picture could be.
3: Sure.
6: It'll cost more. So it's a trope mainly of dealers to attach names. But as I said, unless you've got really empirical evidence, you can't really, it's really hard to do it. With her making so many portraits, it's going to be pretty much impossible. It would be wonderful, of course, to attach a name to that fantastic portrait, because she looks to be a really interesting woman. But that's also about how Mary Beale paints her. And that's what's unique, I think, about Mary Beale.
3: Looking at the painting, the lady sits with poise in a low-cut silk gown with a single string of black pearls. Her cheeks are red. She's sporting a small smile.
5: Yeah, that is a small smile.
4: That's a hint of a smile.
3: Yeah, a hint of a smile.
4: It's not quite a smirk, though.
5: I'm not saying the black pearls, am I?
4: Yeah, they're in the middle and then around the side as well.
5: Oh, no, I'm not saying that.
4: Okay.
5: Was that a risque sort of top back then? Is this in the days where ankles were risque?
3: No.
4: Collarbones are fine.
5: Collarbones are fine, yeah. Cover up those ankles.
3: The subject is surrounded by decorative cartouches, which is one of my new favourite words. These are the backgrounds possibly painted by her son, as I talked about. The background seeks to emulate the encasements of 17th century portrait miniatures, of which Mary had painted many during her career.
4: Hmm.
3: Beale painted in a Baroque style, seen throughout Europe from the early 17th to mid-18th centuries. Crossing many artistic disciplines, hallmarks of the Baroque style of portraiture painting include contrast in light, Rich colours and attention to detail and fabric that we can see here.
5: Mm. Oh, yeah. That's Baroque.
4: That's Baroque if I've ever seen it.
5: If I know Baroque, and I do.
3: You've been Baroque.
5: Yeah.
3: Whilst we might not know the identity of this subject, we do know many of the people Beale painted. Her clientele mostly consisted of lawyers, doctors and clergymen, but also extended to literary figures and other artists. Possibly Afrobin, possibly. But for me, the most intriguing subject is someone she may have never painted at all.
4: Oh, okay.
3: Matt Stewart.
5: Kareem Abdul-Jabbar.
4: She may have never painted.
3: It's actually easier to list the people she may not have painted. I mean, she did 90 in a year.
4: So what do you mean by that? It's so intriguing.
3: Well, let me tell you about Robert Hooke.
4: Okay.
3: Robert Hooke was born 2 years after Mary Beale in 1635 and would go on to be one of the most influential scientists of the century, if not all time. He was a polymath who contributed to an incredible number of scientific fields, including physics, biology, astronomy, geometry, and even paleontology. He discovered and coined the term cell, like a biological cell, when studying microscopic cavities in a piece of cork. He's sometimes referred to as England's Leonardo da Vinci.
4: Ah, okay. Thank you for putting it in terms we could understand. He's a pretty important guy.
3: He's a pretty guy.
4: He's a pretty guy.
3: He's a pretty guy. He's a pretty guy.
4: He's a pretty guy.
3: Well, is he a pretty guy?
4: Oh.
3: We'll talk about that because he was a founding member, fellow, curator, and secretary of the Royal Society of London, and yet no confirmed portrait of him exists. Something many find odd for such a prominent person.
4: Mm.
3: After Hooke's death in 1703, his great rival, Isaac Newton, was elected as president of the Royal Society. Now, Hooke and Newton hated each other. They had this huge rivalry, claimed credit for each other's work, things like that. They hated each other. And for many years, a rumour has hung around that Newton destroyed the Society's portrait of Hooke as an act of revenge, sort of erasing his image from history.
5: Amazing. Now, who's Newton in terms of the Ninja Turtles?
3: He is England's Leonardo DiCaprio.
5: Okay.
3: You understand.
5: So, yeah, okay, gotcha.
3: You up to speed?
5: Yeah.
3: He's cool but rude.
5: Gotcha.
3: Since Hooke's death, many possible portraits of him have been pointed to. People have said, this is Hooke. Oh. No, this is Hooke. Two of which were painted by Our Mary Beale.
4: Our Mary Beale.
3: We do know that Hooke was interested in art and visited various painters, including Beale, so he may have sat for her. In 2003, historian Lisa Jardine proposed that this portrait by Mary Beale was in fact Robert Hooke. It matched the few surviving descriptions of his face.
5: Normal looking old guy.
3: One of which includes...
4: pointy nose.
3: Grey eyes.
4: Grey eyes.
3: Brutal.
4: Yeah, I don't know if you want that.
5: Average-looking man, is that one of the descriptions of him? Just an old guy?
3: Old average guy.
5: Average man. I think I found him. Hundreds of years later.
3: 6 million matches. However, this was later proven instead to be chemist Jan Baptiste van Helmont.
4: Ah, okay.
3: Sorry, Lisa, you got it wrong.
5: She was way off. Those names aren't close at all.
3: But more recently, it's been proposed that this painting by Mary Beale, known as Portrait of a Mathematician, could in fact be Robert Hooke.
4: Could be. Okay.
5: They kind of look the same. He's just wearing
4: longer hair.
3: Another average
5: wearing a bigger hairdo.
4: Yeah. Bigger
5: and puffier
4: robes.
5: Sleeves.
4: Yeah.
5: Yeah. Is that any descriptions?
3: Yeah, he constantly wore puffy.
5: Loved a puffy sleeve.
3: His nickname was Puff Daddy.
5: Really?
4: Really?
3: Yes.
4: Wow.
3: He's England's P. Diddy. There's no record of him ever sitting for her, even though Charles took records.
4: Yes.
5: Well, that's not going to be him now.
4: Yeah, I'm trusting Charles.
3: He kept record of a lot of stuff.
4: Yeah.
3: But we do know that they knew each other, so it's possible that this is the answer to one of science and history's greatest questions. What did Hooke look like?
4: Yeah, that's the big one that science is asking still today.
3: That's right.
4: They're like, sure, we could be working on curing cancer, but what did Hooke look like?
3: Solve that, Newton.
4: Yeah. Can't. He's long dead.
3: He's long dead, and possibly the one that means we can't solve it.
4: Yeah.
3: Because he destroyed it.
4: That's very petty.
3: Very petty.
4: And but pretty funny as well that there would be like one portrait and that's it.
3: Yeah.
4: Whereas because now, if you had to try and delete every picture of me.
3: Oh, man.
4: Oh, boy.
3: That's a big skip fire.
4: Yeah. And you're going to hate it all the way through. What is she doing? Oh, God, so many selfies.
6: There's no absolute likeness of Robert Hooke, so we don't know that it's definitely Robert Hooke, but it is of a scientist. Now, where that gets a bit tricksy is that because Mary Bill's husband's a colourman and he's working like a chemist and an alchemist. And when they moved to London in the 1870s, he got in the circle of the Royal Society, where he was meeting up with scientists and mathematicians, architects, philosophers. And so a lot of the clientele of Mary Beale were drawn from members of the Royal Society. So while Robert Hooke's a definite possibility, there could be a number of others. There was an idea that it's a guy called Isaac Barrow who definitely sat for Mary Beale. Everybody wants to attach a name to a face. Sure, it could be Hooke, but I kind of stand by the motto of the Royal Society, which is nullius in verba, which means take nothing for granted or don't believe anyone. So you've got to prove it yourself.
3: Mary Beale herself crossed multiple disciplines as well as being one of, if not the first female artist to support her family in England. Mary Beale's 1661 manuscript called Observations is also the earliest known instructional text in English written by a female painter.
7: Wow.
3: And she passed on her knowledge to others, teaching students, including other female painters, Kitty Triosh and Sarah Curtis. Sadly for Beale, demand for her style of portraits shrank after the death of her friend Peter Lely in 1680, with whom she shared a very similar style. Mm. They just moved on. By the end of the decade, demand for this style had fallen out of favour completely, and Mary Beale died in 1699, being buried in St James Church in Piccadilly. She was 65 years old.
5: Piccadilly, still on the Monopoly board.
3: Now we're yellow. That's yellow.
5: That's yellow. Never made it to Strand.
3: That's beyond Strand, mate.
7: Fuck.
3: Get some knowledge of the board. It's red, then yellow. We all know this.
7: Why does he know this?
5: That makes sense.
7: Yeah, it does. No friends. Played Monopoly alone a lot.
3: That's very hard to do. Takes ages.
5: Always won.
3: I win again. Ooh. Mary Beale has been rediscovered, reevaluated, and reappreciated in recent years. Her work can now be seen in many famous galleries, including the Tate and the National Portrait Gallery in London. And of course, right here at the NGV, where you can see this painting, as well as Portrait of the Artist's Son, Bartholomew Beale.
5: Her son?
7: Barty Beale.
3: Barty Beale. Though it could also be a small Robert Hooke.
7: We just don't know.
3: Unconfirmed. It is confirmed.
7: Okay. Well,
6: it is an absolutely fantastic portrait. Now, we're in an area of the gallery full of, you know, paintings by some of the great portrait painters like Van Dyck and Rubens and Peter Lely himself. And yet her work absolutely stands up to those artists. It is an insightful work. It's really interesting. I think what I find fascinating about it is how she's completely pared it back. There's no lavish costume, there's no jewellery. You're dealing with a woman painting, a woman who is clearly has a strong character, she's quite flirtatious. There's a sense of independence to her, but Mary Beale doesn't clutter her work. So she's not filling it with iconography, she's not filling it with symbols. It's what you see is what you get. And I think that's what's kind of interesting about Mary Beale and about our painting. And as I said, it stands up to these great portrait painters. It absolutely leaps off the wall. Fantastic picture.
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1: At a place called McGrath's Flat, paleontologists and geologists from the Australian Museum Research Institute have discovered fossils that are so well preserved, they're changing what we thought we knew about how fossils form. These fossils were found in red rocks, and they show tiny details that are rarely seen, such as soft tissues and even cells. Thomas Kutis asked Tara Jokic, scientific officer in the paleontology collection at the Australian Museum Research Institute, to walk us through on what makes these red rocks in Australia so special. Why are scientists saying that they're rewriting the rules on fossil sites?
2: Well, most exceptionally well-preserved fossil sites, so these are effectively sites that either preserve an abundance of an ecosystem or exceptionally well-preserved detail, so soft tissue information. Normally what's preserved in the rock record is hard parts because they are more resistant to decay. But in this case, these well-preserved deposits are really a window in time that give a glimpse of organisms that we don't normally see. And so these rocks, why they're so interesting is because most really well-preserved fossil deposits come from rocks that are composed of sediments such as sandstone or shale, so effectively muds or quartz sandstone, so you know the little grains that you see on the beach when they turn into rock, they turn into sandstone, and they're very fine grains, so muds, sands, very fine grains, and they do a really good job of preserving organisms in the rock record.
3: I understand that these soft tissues in fossils are super rare. How did scientists manage to find such a detailed one?
2: I mean, it's actually a really good question. How do fossil deposits actually get found? And often it's very fortuitous. So the story of McGrath's Flat is that it's actually nearby another really famous deposit called the Jurassic Talbragar fish beds, and they've been studied for a couple hundred years. In fact, they were studied by the original director of the Australian Museum back in the 1800s. So they've been collected for a very long time. And so scientists in the sort of 2017-18 were still studying these fish beds. And as they were going over the hill to the fish beds, one of the group of scientists picked up a rock on the ground, a red rock, and turned it over. And lo and behold, there was effectively an insect fossil on the other side of the rock.
3: And what year was that they found that?
2: That was about, don't quote me on this, I think that was about 2016 or 17.
3: Wow, okay, wow,
2: yeah.
3: Wow.
2: Yeah. So this is, I mean, can you imagine, you've got a deposit that's been studied for hundreds of years and just over the hill they find a new deposit. So, it says something
3: yes.
2: about scientific discovery that you can literally be walking over a new discovery for a long time before it actually gets, found out.
3: We usually think of amazing fossils coming from places like ancient sites like lakes, oceans, or areas with rocks. How is this site different, and why is that site a completely surprising one?
2: That's a really good question. I mean, just for context, most fossils in the fossil record come from marine deposits, so things that form in the ocean. And that's simply because in the ocean you get a lot of sediment deposition. So a lot of grains of sand and mud get deposited and cover whatever has died very quickly. And they get preserved more so than things that die on land. Because on land you're not actually getting sediment deposition, you're getting weathering. And so how things form really in land-based environments is usually in things like lakes and rivers, where there is a bit of water and there is a bit of sediment deposition. Alternatively, you might have a volcanic eruption that will rapidly bury things in ash. So a good example of that is Pompeii,
3: yes.
2: where the whole city was covered rapidly, right, in this ash.
3: Destroyed the whole city, yes.
2: Yeah, destroyed the whole city, but it captured that sort of glimpse

0: in time of you know, the culture that was happening there that would not normally be captured to such detail. And that's because of the rapid burial that's going on in that environment. And that's very rare to happen on land.
1: So do you think that this discovery could change how fossils are being searched? Like, might they start exploring places that have been overlooked for so many years?
0: Absolutely. I mean, in the rock record, there is definitely other iron-rich tapping units that cover the landscape where we find leaves and debris. The level of preservation is nowhere near as comparable to what is found in McGrath's Flat. However, some of these other iron-rich, you know, we refer to as sort of weathering profiles. They're kind of the, you know, remnant weathering product of the landscape. You know, a lot of iron is the fourth most abundant element in the crust. There's a lot of iron on the surface, and when that gets liberated and redistributed, it can actually form these beautifully iron-rich weathering profiles. And sometimes you do get leaves and things trapped within that iron, and microfossils, so like little bacteria, also get trapped in these weathering profiles. However, in McGrath's Flat, you've got an entire ecosystem that's being trapped. So the idea is that McGrath's Flat represents not just a, you know, some of these potentially weathering profiles where you're getting a little bit of leaves or maybe microbes trapped, but perhaps there are parts of these hydrological landscapes, so rivers that were occurring millions of years ago, that in some places they may not be very well preserved and you might get some leaves, but in other places there might be lakes where you're getting an entire ecosystem trapped.
2: Tara Jokic, Scientific Officer in the Paleontology Collection, the Australian Museum Research Institute, speaking there with Thomas Kutas.

0: Next hour, I've got another story from The Wire, this time about a Fair Work Commission's decision that's raised questions about running a side hustle while working full-time. Before that, though, let's dive back into the Culinary Archive podcast. This is part three of our chat about that wonderful little bean, the soybean.
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3: This episode was recorded on Gadigal, Bidjigal and Wurundjeri country. My name is Lee Tran Lam and you're listening to the Culinary Archive podcast, a series from the Powerhouse Museum. The Powerhouse has over 500,000 objects in its collection. From yellow soybeans collected in China in 1914 to soybean products that might have been made for carmaker Ford, the collection charts our evolving connection to food. The museum's Culinary Archive is the first nationwide project to collect the vital histories of people in the food industry, such as chefs, producers, writers, and restaurant owners who've helped shape Australia's tastes and appetites. Today, we're talking about soybeans. Soy sauce was first sold in Australia in 1804. It was already one of the world's oldest condiments at this point, dating back to the Tang Dynasty in ancient China. Despite its ancient history, it took a while for the West to adjust to soy sauce.
4: Umami is savory. Umami is in every drop. Kikkoman. Taste more.
3: Attitudes to soy sauce have thankfully changed. On her Netflix show Salt, Fat, Acid, Heat in 2018, host Samin Nosrat highlighted a traditional Japanese soy sauce maker, Yasuo Yamamoto, who ages soy sauce for at least 2 years in century-old barrels, instead of the hyperspeed industrialized pace of 3 months. When chef Victor Leong from Melbourne's Li Ho Fook wrote The Soy Sauce Guide in his restaurant's self-titled book, he approached it exactly like a wine guide, starting with the lightest drops, from a Korean seasoning called Sempio Yondu, to the syrupy thick ketchup manis from Indonesia. Like different wines from different regions, you turn to soy sauce for different purposes and strengths. And price tag and artisan methods play a part too. The cheap bottle of Kikkoman you threw into your supermarket trolley, you're not going to mind using half cups of that in a marinade or stir fry or soy pickling recipe. But if you somehow find that much coveted dark sweet soy sauce from Yamaroku Shoyu, which can sell for $250 for a half litre bottle that's been barrel aged for 4 years, you're more likely to carefully ration the condiment and only administer tiny drips and dabs on premium sushi or sashimi. At Wildflower Brewery, Topher Beam has called on friends from acclaimed restaurants like Polly and Esther to help him experiment with a DIY and artisanal soy sauce.
5: The flavor of our soy sauce compared to conventional soy sauce, because we're amateurs, I would say initially it probably doesn't have the straight up umami power. You know, it's not as deep, it's not as rich. Certainly the color is not as dark. However, with that, because it's not pasteurized, it's a lot fruitier. But I also think it has to do with the way that we made it, in that in brewing beer, I reckon to every teaspoon that you would use a Kikkoman, you would use a quarter of a teaspoon of ours, because the flavor is so deep. It just has a lot of power, even though it's light. It really carries through. We also made a really interesting byproduct from the kasu, which is the lees. So the leftover soybeans and wheat after we strained it. In order to bottle the soy sauce, we had to separate the solids that were still in there with liquids. And then the solids Jeff Lucis, who is chef at Polly in the city, cool roast overnight. So he took them and put them at 80 degrees overnight. Kenny and Yumi, along with Kenny's parents, run Sang by Mabasa in Surrey Hills, one of probably my favorite places in Sydney to eat, hands down. This is a normal food preparation or conservation technique in Korea. When we do a pop-up here at the brewery, we'll serve them on chips. You know, it's amazing on chips. At Esther, they do this Hasselback potato, and it has the umami salt on the top of it. It's an amazing dry soy sauce. Imagine, you don't have to use the liquid. You just sprinkle that on top, and it's a pretty epic little ingredient.
3: Centuries before tech bros and startup labs were tapping into soy protein to crank out plant-based beef that bleeds, like the Impossible Burger, Buddhist monks were the original masters of producing fake meat. As vegetarians, Buddhist monks offered convincing replicas of meat as a way to make their carnivore guests feel included. And soy has long been a key weapon for anyone on a plant-based diet. It's a good source of protein and a nutritional powerhouse that can be shape-shifted into burgers, mince, and other carnivore-convincing forms. Shannon Martinez has transformed soy into kung pao tofu, char-grilled tofu adobo, tofu scramble, and many other dishes worth savouring.
6: I've been focusing, you know, on vegan food for around 16 years. So my food and its connection to soy is a really long one at this point. I guess a lot of chefs probably when they first start getting into vegan cooking, they heavily rely on soy and things like tofu. I started with alternative meats, and then as I started developing recipes, started working out how good soy products were to incorporate into things. We use tofu in our vegan turkey, and that's one of our most popular sliced deli meats that we do. So that's in the club sandwiches. We slice it to order in the deli, you know, and put it in paper, and people take it home and make their own sandwiches with it. Soy milk is the base of our aioli. And it's an amazing product. You know, this stuff emulsifies just as well as the egg do when it comes to making dressings and things like that. We use an absolute shit ton of soy products at both Smith & Daughters and Smith & Deli. You know, it's the base of so many things that we create, but you'll rarely find it in a recognizable form. When we make our vegan charcuterie and meats at the deli, we use the traditional seitan style of mock meat, which is probably the oldest mock meat in the world. It's sort of originated through Buddhist culture and their cuisine. So we use vital wheat gluten to make basically a wheat protein meat. And it sounds, this is why we call it vegan turkey and things and not what it actually is, because wheat protein meat sounds pretty disgusting, doesn't it? In the wet mix, we actually blend tofu into it, because when we're trying to recreate a more poultry texture, we're trying to get something a little bit softer than what we would if we're, you know, making a dried salami, for example. So the tofu blended into the wet creates a nice sort of mouthfeel, I guess, and definitely replicates the turkey a lot better. The smoked salmon that we make is roasted watermelon that we roast really slow for a really long time to remove as much moisture as possible. Then it's smoked, and then it is sliced, similar to like a smoked salmon sort of thickness. And then it's marinated, and it definitely has soy in it. It's got soy, it's got liquid smoke, it's got some miso in there for a little bit more umami. That's a double soy hit for the smoked watermelon salmon.
3: At Shannon Martinez's Smith & Daughters and Smith & Deli, she goes through 400 litres of soy milk a week. She could not run her business without soy. So good on your cereal, so good as a drink, and
6: everybody loves it too. Soy really helps create the backbones to a lot of things because, you know, a veggie stock, for example, it's missing so much of the roundness and the depth of flavor that you will get from a beef stock. By incorporating things like, say, soy sauce or a miso, we recently just finished a batch of miso that we made 2 years ago, and it was sitting in the cellar. We finally cracked it open when we reopened here in Collingwood, and the depth of flavor in that miso was just out of this world, and it's incorporating those sorts of products that you can really step up that flavor profile in vegan food and help it sort of stand on its own and be just as delicious. There are 1 billion uses for soy, and I love them all. We use it in desserts, in drinks, in soups, in vegan meats. When I say it's in everything, it's in everything. So when people come in with a soy allergy, it's not a good time for them.
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1: Coming up, The Wire looks at that Fair Work Commission decision around workplace side hustles. We'll also hear our AMRAP Song of the Week. And Dr. Carl, Alan Fletcher, joins us to talk about his new album, Back to School. Stay with me, plenty more on the way.

0: Wire is going to talk to you about a recent Fair Work Commission decision. It's highlighted the risks of running a side hustle while you're working full time. That's pretty interesting. It's right after this.
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2: A recent Fair Work Commission decision has highlighted the risks of running a side hustle while working full-time. One employee was dismissed after operating a second business, despite arguing he had disclosed it. The Commission ruled the termination was fair. The Wire's Mamina Shuka spoke to Kerry Brown, Professor of Employment and Industry at Edith Cowan University, to break down what this case means for employees with second jobs and side gigs.
3: The side hustle can't overtake your main job. If you've got a portfolio of jobs, of part-time jobs, then you're juggling a different set of considerations. Whereas if you have a main job and a side hustle job, that side hustle job can't overtake the work that you need to do in your main job, and you can't use the resources of your employer to carry out your side hustle.
4: I guess with the rise of the cost of living, if someone wants to start a side hustle or have a second job, what should they check for in their contract?
3: They need to check whether or not there's a blanket ban on their ability to have a side hustle. Sometimes the type of jobs that people have mean that they can't have a side hustle. But if they can have a side hustle, often they just have to ask permission from their employer. And that's a lot easier because you just need to show that you're not in competition with your employer. So, for example, if you are a consultant in graphic design and you want to have a side hustle in graphic design, you can see how easily that would be in competition with your employer. But if you are a musician on the side and you're in the admin or health area, then that's probably not going to interfere. The other thing is about interfering with the timing of it. So people who have side hustles can flexibly undertake their side hustle after their normal work hours or on weekends. Then that also is a way of taking on a second job or a side hustle and carrying it out without interfering with your main job.
4: So I guess in a way it's important to disclose that, you know, you have that side hustle or the second job.
3: That's right, and let your employer know. But if there's no restrictions on it and you've made the assessment that you're not in competition or that's not taking time away from your main job, then you don't necessarily have to explain to your employer about your second job.
4: How do employees decide whether a side hustle creates conflict or competition?
3: It's about what is your main job and understanding the way in which your side hustle interacts with that job. And so if you're in the health area and you take information from that health area and use it to set up a business, then that may be something that needs consideration. Other times it's in the employer's best interest to have you with a side hustle because it's a retention strategy. It keeps you in your job. It gives you an interest outside of your work and it keeps you interested in staying in your job. So it's not just about taking time out of your job and it's not just about moving away from your employer. But sometimes it can be something that keeps you in your job and your employer would be okay with that.
4: What are some of the mistakes employees make managing a side hustle and a main job?
3: Being too tired to come back into your main job. So that's a health and safety and a well-being issue, that if you overcommit yourself that you can't undertake actually either job well. There's also the issue about what are the resources that you're using in your second job, and sometimes people are using their work resources that are not able to be used in a second job. That's out of the scope of your main job. that you can take resources from that main job and use them in your second job. And so there's lines around health and safety and well-being. There's lines around resource use and time use, and there's lines around that conflict of interests.
4: With the rising cost of living, do you reckon it's fair for employers to rethink their policy around side hustles?
3: There's a rise and rise of people, especially in the gig economy, to have income coming from that area. So I don't know that there is such a difficulty about people being stopped from doing their second job. It's about going against the rules of the main job's workplace. And as long as you're clear that it doesn't interfere, that it's different, that it you're not using the resources, then and you're allowed to have a second job, then that should be okay. There are really some jobs that you can't because you're working a lot of overtime, or that you're in a secure job that has defence related or you know, secrecy about it. There's a number of jobs that don't lend themselves, but they're very, very few and far between. So I think it's really about keeping that communication line open with your employer and letting them know what you're doing in writing, but having a good case that it's away from the interests of your main job.
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0: We're not too far away from catching up with Alan Fletcher, who played Dr. Carl on Neighbours, talking about his album Back to School. But now, time for the AMRAP Song of the Week. Casey Barnes joins you right after this.
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0: It's time for our AMRAP Song of the Week, and this week we're catching up with someone we absolutely love having on the show. His name is Casey Barnes. The new single is She Does. The new album is Made for This, and Casey's about to take it on the road with the biggest headline tour yet. Casey, always great to have you back on the show.
4: Oh, my pleasure. Nice to be here and good to see you.
0: You too. Now, you've been a busy man, haven't you?
4: Sure have, yeah, far out. It's hard to believe the album's finally out this week and we kick into the tour and, yeah, finally get to take all these songs out on the road and can't wait.
0: It sounds like it's going to be a lot of work, but I'm sure that's part of the appeal, or is it?
4: No, this is my favourite part of the whole process, to be honest. Like, I love writing and I love being in the studio, but the best bit is when you get to take the songs out and play them to a live audience and get their reaction, and even better when they're actually singing the words back to you when you're playing the show. So, yeah, look, it's definitely my favourite bit.
0: Especially when it's something new.
4: Oh, for sure. It's weird. Actually, on that, I think we're going to talk about it in the interview today, but there's one song on the album called She Does, which is the current single. Yeah. And we've drip-fed it and played it already at a couple of our shows, right? So keeping in mind, we're playing it to audiences that have never, ever heard the song before. And the funny bit is we're noticing people in the front rows already trying to sing the chorus back, and it's quite funny because you've never heard the song but you're already trying to sing it, so it's a good sign.
0: Yeah. Now, getting back to the song She Does, I am 100% sure you have that she in your life who fits this song, but I don't want to assume. So tell us what She Does is about, and is there a she or many she's?
4: Oh, for sure. No, there's just one. Celebrating later this month, our 20-year anniversary being married. So my wife, Michelle.
0: How do you do that when you're only 25, Casey? What's going on?
4: But it's all good. No, this song is, it's such a fun song, but it's literally all about the fact that you meet a girl and just when you think it couldn't get any better, it does. That's the whole tagline behind the song. It's just like, seriously, she couldn't do anything more to make me love her even more, and then she'll do something else. And it's like, yep. There she goes again. So it's sort of, yeah, it's a real feel-good, fun track, and also a bit of a tongue-in-cheek thing about how your partner puts up with all your crap at the same time. So there's plenty of that.
0: She does have a lot, not to put up with, but to, I suppose, be the, and it's a bit corny, but like the wind beneath your wings. You're busy touring, you're busy getting albums together, you're busy getting prepared for the tour as well. So there's a lot of stuff at home she's got to do. There's a lot of stuff for you that she would do. And it's just really lovely that you appreciate it so much and that your partnership has lasted 20 years, and I'm sure it's going to last forever with that kind of partnership.
4: Yeah, for sure. There's a lot of songs on this new album that are, you know, highlighting the times where she's been the one that's told me to keep sticking at it and not to give in. There's a track that comes out with the album this Friday, which it's called Still in the Fight. It's one of my favourite songs I've ever recorded and never written, and it documents my 20-year journey of when it all started, from playing covers gigs in pubs to my first big break in music in 2005, believe it or not, and then right through to where we've got to now. It blows me away, some of the stories. I could tell you lots and lots of examples, but a lot of people that use my songs for their wedding or their first dance. I think there was a couple from Farmer Wants a Wife that used one of my songs recently. They met on the show and then they went on to get married and used my song for their first dance. It was crazy. I even got tagged in a video yesterday from a proud grandmother that was there. Her grandson's six-year-old, it was his birthday, and all he wanted to do was sing karaoke to one of my songs called Gone Gone. And they sent me the video, which is on my Instagram stories if you want to check it out. But it's so bloody cute. Stuff like that. And then probably one of the cooler things that's happened in the last 12 months, we did a show up here on the Gold Coast, and I didn't realize it at the time until after the show, but a bunch of people were telling me, they said, did you realize that Craig Bellamy was in the crowd tonight? And for those listening that don't know who Craig is, he's the coach of the Melbourne Storm and an NRL legend, one of the best coaches of all time, and yeah, a fan of country music. And him and his wife bought tickets to come to my show. So I managed to track him down, and I sent him a signed vinyl just as a thank you. And then he returned the favor and sent me a signed Melbourne Storm jumper with all the players and everything, which was very cool.
0: Yeah, isn't it? And it's good to be Casey Barnes. It's good to be alive, isn't it? You put in all that work and you reap what you sow, I think, Casey. And you're a good guy. People like you. People like your music. They're very entertained when they go and see you out on tour, which is something that we should talk about. Now, Made for This, there's another Australian voice on the album with you. I saw a film clip as well. I think that might have even been on your website. The song is called Time to Burn. Who's the old mate sitting there alongside you?
4: Yeah. Oh, look, this is one of my favourite songs on the album. And that guy is Pete Murray. Pete is obviously a household name in Australia to most, I guess, most people. And we met right at the start of my career through the industry.
0: Now, Made for This, there's another Australian voice on the album with you. I saw a film clip as well. I think that might have even been on your website. The song is called Time to Burn. Who's the old mate sitting there alongside you?
4: Yeah. Oh, look, this is one of my favourite songs on the album. And that guy is Pete Murray. Pete is obviously...

0: perfect fit because it's all about reflecting on how fast life goes and not to take it for granted. And we're both dads with kids, and it's got an important message about literally making time to burn. So I think that's something we need to remember. And you know what, the funniest part of the whole thing that I don't think many people know, but Pete's got this amazing property down in the hills of Byron Bay, and we shot a lot of the video down there. And then he was sort of scouting for locations, and he's like, oh, you know, we could probably shoot in my next door neighbor's front yard. He's got this beautiful, you know, huge property, and then it overlooks the ocean, and it's beautiful. And he's sending me all these videos, and I'm like, that's perfect. And then I said, who's your next door neighbor? And he's like, oh, it's Liam Hemsworth. So so we shot a lot of the video at Liam Hemsworth's place, which is crazy.
1: Pity he didn't do a bit of a cameo, but he didn't need it because it's a great song.
0: Oh, thank you. Yeah, it's one of my favourites.
1: Yeah, it's very good. Casey, what's next? I know it's a little way in the future because the tour is going to take you a while. Are you going to head overseas? Are you going to go do anything like that again? Back on the road?
0: Yeah,
1: never
0: definitely.
1: Sit still?
0: Oh, no, it's always something going on. But, yeah, definitely heading back to the States. A couple of songs are actually taken off over there right now, so we want to make the most of that. And, yeah, there's a song on the record that comes out Friday that's a real anthem that I'm hoping a lot of people connect with, and I think you will love it as well. It's called Still in the Fight. So it's a bit of an anthem, and I think hopefully that'll give us some more opportunities to, yeah, to head back to the States and follow the dream.
1: Exactly. Anyone could use that for anything, Casey.
0: Oh, look, it's
1: about
0: honestly,
1: love, but it's also sporting. It's also inspirational for a single person to keep
0: absolutely,
1: going.
0: Absolutely. Absolutely. It literally is for the unsung heroes in the community or anyone that's come back from adversity or any sort of challenge. And I think we're all fighting some sort of fight, no matter what it is. So it's a song that I think everyone will be able to relate to. And, yeah, it's one of my absolute favourites.
1: Casey Barnes, I am going to get you to introduce the AMRAP Song of the Week off the album Made for This. Over to you, Casey.
0: Here it is, ladies and gentlemen. This is the current single, and you're going to hear it right now. It's called She Does, and we'll see you real soon.

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2: Joining us this morning, we have Alan Fletcher. Good morning, Alan.
4: Good morning, Julie. I just finished my breakfast, so the time is perfect.
2: Well, me, I'm on my 17th coffee because I have to get up a little early.
4: You sound very perky.
2: Oh, well, thank you very much. You have to be in this line of business.
4: Yeah.
2: You probably had a few early mornings working in TV as well, but we'll get to that.
4: Yep.
2: Back to school, that's a great title. Which school are you taking us along with you to?
4: Well, on this particular occasion, I'm taking you to the School of Love. I saw this fantastic lecture once in Melbourne by a great philosopher from England talking about love and about how romantic love kind of tends to peter out after a particular amount of time. I've been married for 35 years and romantic love is fantastic, but you have to actually kind of revitalize love along the way sometimes, which is something that's really important to maintain a relationship. And so in a sense, in a relationship, for it to work, we kind of need to go back to school, back to the school of love, and relearn how to love.
2: You like a bit of philosopher, don't you?
4: Or philosophy, oh, yeah. Don't you? Totally.
2: Who have you quoted on this album?
4: Well, I mean, in this particular case, it was actually Plato, the Greek philosopher, who said that love is a school. So that was kind of a bit of a stimulus for the song as well. So, a lot of my songs on the album, songs like, Ain't Done Yet and so forth, they are very sort of philosophical about life. I write a lot of songs about the lessons I've learned over life, about that come from my mum, who was a spiritualist and so forth. Those sorts of things interest me enormously. The number of times that I've sat there and watched my brothers, who are now in their 60s, some of them, and I look at them and go, you just did the little thing with your tongue that dad did. Or, you know what I mean? It's like this little mannerisms or tics, or you speak a sentence exactly the same way mum did. We actually pick up on things from family a lot of the time. We have no idea we're doing it. That applies to psychologically as well. I think sometimes we actually think about life the same way our parents did without actually knowing it.
2: Do you think you've got something about life and love that has even made its way through onto this album from observing people very closely to you?
4: Oh, no, there's absolutely no question about that. I mean, when you're writing, particularly writing in this, in this singer-songwriter, old country, sort of folk area, things that people say trigger songs for you. Sometimes it can be just one line. I mean, someone said to me the other day, they said, oh, it's as good as it can get. And I went, as good as it gets. That's a song. There's a song somewhere in the words, as good as it gets. So I'm working on that at the moment. Your entire environment becomes your songwriting material.
2: When you're a creative person, you might start off with, oh, look, there's a pair of glasses on the lounge. And then you go, glasses on the lounge. Who would have left their glasses on the lounge? My grandpa would have left his thing on the lounge. And then suddenly I've got an idea for a podcast. So it's exactly the same thing.
4: Amazing. I love that. Yeah. My grandfather, I found out from my brother, he said, you know that our pop signed up for the First World War when he was 15 years old? I went, what? Because we knew nothing about him. And I wrote a song called Jack, which is a history of his life based on little snippets of knowledge I was able to accrue. Most of it could be untrue. doesn't matter. You know, it's just kind of like start working off one thing you find out.
2: Where was he?
4: He was actually born in Victoria, but he grew up in the wheat belt of Western Australia. Apparently, it seems as though he went to Western Australia as a sort of wandering nomad, and got my grandmother pregnant. The grandmother's father said, "Okay, that's it. You got to get married," and sent him off to work in a new town called Kalgarran in the wheat field back in the 1920s. Where almost there's only one building there, and they set up a farm and worked that farm all their lives. And my mum grew up on that farm, and I used to holiday there. And yeah, and so that seems to be the history.
2: So I'm sure there was a lot of love there, because you seem like a very, I don't know, like your beautiful wife. I see you on Instagram. She looks like an absolute delight. Together you look like you're such a great couple. Does she make it onto the album?
4: Oh, yeah. Actually, one of our duets, Million Reasons, is on there. This is a song we released as a single not so long ago. It became a bit of a fan favourite on tour. The Million Reasons is, we've got a number of comedy duets about relationships, and this particular one was one of my favourites, because that same philosopher who did the lecture on love pointed out that the one way you can keep love going is to love your partner's flaws. Like, instead of sitting there going, "Ah, I wish I could get my partner to stop doing that, or you know, do this instead of trying to change them," you actually fall in love with their flaws and go, "Oh, I think it's adorable the way she does that, or the way he does that." The Million Reasons is exactly about that. We can all think of a million reasons why we shouldn't be married or be in a relationship, but ultimately all those million reasons add up to why we should.
2: You were just saying about the duets where you sing with humour. What sort of influences of other singer-songwriters can you draw upon to make that kind of genre click and work for you?
4: Yeah, I mean, without question, John Prine is a huge influence on me. John Prine, of course, famously sang great duets with Iris DeMent. He also sang duets with his beautiful wife, Fiona, which were very, very much in this genre. You know, things like "Who's going to put the bins out when I'm gone?" And it's just lovely, lighthearted examinations of life in those duets that only John Prine could really, really do. Thinking about it on a classical country point of view as well, I mean, obviously Dolly and Kenny and all those fabulous country duets. Very much, you know, Jen and I love country music, like Loretta Lynn, and I love George Jones and Tammy Wynette. They did some fantastic duets together. So we're kind of inspired by that notion of a couple who are, like George Jones and Tammy Wynette, of course, were famously very married and had a tempestuous relationship. And in a sense, we kind of we draw on that ourselves, people singing about their relationship. George and Tammy were singing a duet about being, you know, how solid their love was and how wonderful they were together at exactly the time they were having a divorce.
2: Well, you've even got Johnny Cash and June Cash, you know, Jackson and all that sort of stuff, all those sorts of songs as well. So plenty to draw on, and it really does work. People are people, and they like to hear people's stories. They like to, I suppose, dip in and have a look at somebody else's way of living. Did you do any co-writing on the album?
4: Yeah, I'm blessed, you know, Julie. I've got Lachlan Bryan, who's one of Australia's most eminent Americana artists. He has the band Lachlan Bryan and the Wilds. He also is frontman for The Pleasures. Lachlan Bryan is a brilliant songwriter, so he actually does a lot of songs with me. He helps me polish my songs. I take him a song, I give him the two verses and a chorus and half a bridge, and then he and I will finish the song off. Also, Riley Catterall is a brilliant writer, and when I'm writing, this is the way it goes for me. I often will come up with ideas, write the songs, get them to, I would say, probably three quarters written, and then take them to these wonderful collaborators and friends, and we'll finish them off together.
2: Love songs aren't always about a happy ever after. You've got Wild Roses, that was Nick Cave and Kylie Minogue. You've got Banks of the Old Ohio with, notably for me, Olivia Newton-John. Him or Me, that's kind of in that sort of genre, isn't it?
4: Yeah. Well, very much the murder ballad. Again, about love, though, about a father's love for his son, and the fact that the father takes the rap, I suppose, for a serious crime for his son, a crime of murder, on the basis that his life is almost at its end, and he saves his son. But yeah, the murder ballad, well, they do say, I'm told, that you can't be an Americana artist unless you've got a murder ballad. So you just got to write one.
2: Well, it's always a joy to have a chat to you, Alan. Thank you so much.
4: Beautiful, Julie. Thank you. And all the best to everyone who's listening.
2: See ya.
4: Cheers. Take care. Bye.

theology or even psychology. We don't need cartography.

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1: Kitsville, USA for Motown Part 3. Murph joins us with his Murph's Top 5. We're going to hear about one of the most successful bands out of Scotland.

0: to the bank.
1: The campaign is part of a national movement empowering young Aboriginal and Torres Strait Islander health workers to stand up against the commercial tobacco industry. The winners of all six categories of the awards will be unveiled at a ceremony in Darwin tonight. The contents of a 162-year-old bottle of Guinness recovered from a shipwreck off the southeast coast of England are being analysed to see if they could still be drinkable. The bottle was discovered by a Belgian underwater photographer near the port of Dover late last year. Sport, and in the NRL, the Roosters have come from behind to down the Bulldogs by 2, 20 points to 18. Sydney now sit at the top of the ladder with Penrith, who lost to the Warriors by 16 points in Auckland.
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5: It is the last hour of Saturday Brekkie. Still to come, we head back to Hitsville, USA for part three of the Motown story, the Detroit label that produced some of the most influential music of the 20th century. Murph's back with the Murph's Top 5. This week he's counting down Simple Minds, a band whose songs helped define the sound of the 80s. And in two songs' time, something new. I'm launching a new podcast series called Human Line. I thought we'd start with exploring somebody who's popped up in my family tree. Now, it's not a direct descendant. It's somebody on the cousin's side, but I thought her story was very worthy of sharing with you. Her name's Emma Bugby. She was a journalist recording everything that was happening in the suffragette movement. You'll hear more about it in two songs' time.

0: Still ahead this hour, Murph joins us with Murph's Top 5, counting down the songs of Simple Minds. I'm about to launch a new podcast series called Human Line. Next up, you're going to meet Emma Bugby, a journalist who was around at the time when suffragettes in the USA got the vote for women. She happens to be in my family tree, not a direct descendant. She's on the cousin's side. And she does go back quite a bit, but I thought her story was a good one to tell you. She's right after this.
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0: The pioneers who challenged expectations, asked difficult questions, and sometimes simply refused to accept that things had to stay the way they were. But here's something important to remember. Not every inspirational woman has to be famous. History books often celebrate the leaders, the activists, the politicians, and the pioneers, rightly so. But many of the women who shape our lives never appear on a stage or in a headline. They are the women who hold families together, who build communities, who support others, who keep going when life asks more of them than they ever expected. Sometimes the quiet strength of an ordinary life can be just as inspiring as the achievements of a famous one. And that's really the heart of this series that I'm going to bring to you. Because when we look back through history and even through our own family trees, we discover that greatness doesn't always arrive with recognition. Sometimes it simply lives in determination, in courage, in kindness, in the decision to keep moving forward and make the world a little better for the people around us. And maybe that's one of the deeper invitations of International Women's Day, to reflect not only on the women who came before us, but also on what greatness might already live quietly inside each of us. Recently, whilst exploring my own family tree, I decided to do it a little different. Instead of only tracing my direct line, parents, grandparents, great-grandparents, I began looking sideways through the branches at cousins and distant relatives, people connected through the same wider story. And what I discovered were women whose lives intersected with some of the greatest reform movements of their time in America. Educators, activists, journalists, women who helped shape the society we inherited. So this year, I thought I'd launch a new series called The Human Line. Each episode will explore the life and times of a woman whose story deserves to be remembered. Some will be connected to my extended family tree and some just inspirational women. History is full of women whose voices still echo forward through time. And today, in this first episode, we begin with a woman who helped document one of the most important movements for equality in modern history, a journalist, an observer of change, a woman who recorded history as it unfolded. This is the story of a very distant cousin of mine called Emma Bugby. Emma Bugby was born in June 1888 in New Jersey in the USA into a period of enormous social change. The late 19th century was an era where industrialization, reform movements, and new political ideas were reshaping society. But despite these changes, opportunities for women remained extremely limited. Most professions, particularly journalism and politics, were dominated by men. Emma grew up in a family that valued education and intellectual curiosity. Although detailed records of her early family life are relatively scarce, we know that she was encouraged to pursue learning and independence, something that would shape the path she chose. She attended school in New Jersey and later studied at Barnard College in New York, one of the leading institutions offering higher education to women at the time. That alone was significant. Higher education for women was still relatively new. Barnard itself had only been founded a few years earlier in 1889 as a response to the fact that Columbia University did not yet admit women. So Emma Bugby belonged to a generation of women who were among the first to step into academic spaces that had long been closed to them. After finishing her studies, Emma entered the world of journalism, an industry that was not particularly welcoming to women. In 1912, she joined the New York Herald Tribune, one of the most respected newspapers in the USA. What began as a reporting job quickly turned into something far more historically significant. Emma was assigned to cover the growing women's suffrage movement. At the time, the movement was reaching a turning point. For decades, activists had been campaigning for the right of women to vote. The intellectual foundations of the movement had been laid by earlier leaders like Elizabeth Cady Stanton, who helped organise the landmark Seneca Falls Convention in 1848, and Susan B. Anthony, whose tireless national campaigning made her one of the most recognisable figures of the fight for women's political equality. By the early 20th century, a new generation of activists was pushing the movement forward. One of the most prominent was Alice Paul, a strategist and organiser who helped create the National Women's Party and organised dramatic public demonstrations to demand voting rights. Emma Bugby didn't simply observe this movement from afar. She covered it from the inside. She attended rallies. She reported on protests and marches. She watched as women were arrested for demanding the right to vote. And she wrote about political debates unfolding across the country. Through her reporting, Emma documented the personalities, strategies, and tensions within the suffrage movement itself. She interviewed activists. She recorded their speeches. She followed the growing pressure being placed on the American government to extend voting rights to women. Her journalism became part of the historical record of the movement. Then, in 1920, the moment arrived. The 19th Amendment to the United States Constitution was ratified, finally granting women the right to vote nationally. Emma Bugby was there to report it. For the women who had spent decades fighting for that right, it was a monumental victory. But for Emma, the story was only beginning. Over the following decades, she built an extraordinary career in journalism, working for more than 50 years at the Herald Tribune. Her reporting expanded beyond suffrage into politics, international affairs, and social reform. Her work brought her into contact with some of the most influential figures of the 20th century. Amongst them was Eleanor Roosevelt, one of the most transformative first ladies in American history. Roosevelt redefined what the role of first lady could be. She became a powerful advocate for civil rights, women's rights, and humanitarian causes, and later played a key role in the creation of the United Nations Universal Declaration of Human Rights. Emma Bugby reported on Eleanor Roosevelt and her work, helping readers understand how women were increasingly shaping public life and global politics, and this meant that she travelled in her circles. As the years passed, Emma also became something else, a historian of the suffrage movement she had once reported on as breaking news. She wrote books and historical accounts, documenting the activists who fought for women's voting rights, ensuring that their stories would not disappear from public memory. In many ways, Emma Bugby served as a bridge between generations. She had witnessed the suffrage movement in its final years. She had reported on the women who led it, and she spent the rest of her life making sure their voices were remembered. Emma Bugby did not marry and did not have children. Instead, her life's work became preserving the voices of the women who fought for equality, ensuring their stories would never disappear from the historical record. Emma lived a long life, passing away in 1981 at the age of 92. By the time she had passed away, the world had changed dramatically. Women had entered professions once closed to them. They became journalists, lawyers, politicians, and leaders. The doors were more open, so it became easier to become journalists, lawyers, politicians, and leaders. So why did I begin this series with Emma Bugby? I suppose there is a little simpatico with myself and Emma, both that we are communicators in the media. Activists push history forward. Emma Bugby made sure that the voice of women who fought for equality were not lost to time. And perhaps that's the lesson we can take with us. Progress rarely happens because of one person alone. It happens because generations of people push forward, sometimes loudly, sometimes quietly, sometimes just believing that society can be better than it is today. And sometimes when we explore the branches of our own human line, our own family tree, we discover that those stories are closer to us than we ever imagined. This is Human Line, and next time we'll meet another remarkable woman whose life helped shape the world we inherited.
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0: Murph's Top 5, counting down the top 5 Simple Minds songs, is on the way. But first, we're heading back to Hitsville, USA. Motown began in a small house in Detroit. From there, built a catalogue of songs that cross borders, cultures and generations. Part 3 of the Motown story, next.
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2: By 1962, Smokey Robinson was producing and writing songs for Mary Wells, including her third consecutive top 10 hit, Two Lovers. Mary Wells recalls what the atmosphere at Motown was like in those days.
3: At the time, I mean, we were all children. And you know how children are. They'll just get together and if somebody write a great song. I mean, we were just happy people that loved each other and communicated like children.

By 1963, Smokey Robinson and the Miracles were riding the top 10 nationally with You Really Got a Hold on Me, a song later to be recorded by the Beatles on their With the Beatles album.

0: The Miracles, Ronnie White.
1: At the time we were recording it, I didn't like it because it was different, and as much as it had some things going on in it that weren't the way things usually go in songs and in records. But Smokey was very, very confident in the record, and luckily it was a hit.
0: Ronnie White discovered a Detroit youngster by the name of Steveland Morris, whose vocal and instrumental talents were remarkable, considering that he was only 11 years old. Ronnie White brought him to Berry Gordy's attention, and Steveland Morris became Little Stevie Wonder.
2: I started singing professionally at the age of 9, ever since I could holler, really. I did a lot of listening to the radio, so I listened to a variety of kinds of music. I always admired gospel music, some classical music. I've listened to all of the pop artists and R&B people. I was discovered by Ronnie White, who sings with the Miracles. Ronnie auditioned me. The following day, I was called to come down for an audition with Berry Gordy. My first biggest record was Fingertips.

0: talented Detroit youngsters continued to knock on the Motown door as Martha Reeves, Rosalind Ashford and Betty Kelly formed a group called Martha and the Vandellas. Martha Reeves recalls how her career got started.
1: Upon graduating from high school, I had had a little bit of experience in singing, but didn't know what would be my livelihood, didn't know what I'd make a career of, because, well, everybody's kind of quite like in question about what their future is going to be when they're 17, 18 years old. And I worked at a few jobs. I think I was a telephone solicitor and I was a clerk at a cleaner's and all kinds of things. So I came over to Motown with a group called the Delphi's, which, you know, never really made it. And we were told at that time that they weren't taking any more auditions. And just don't call them, they'll call us. Motown was the biggest thing in Detroit. I wanted to belong and be a part of, and decided just to be a secretary. One of my jobs were making promos for different artists, and I happened to make one for Mary Wells, who didn't show up for a session, luckily for me, because they took the track.
0: Martha and the Vandellas, Rosalind Ashford and Annette Beard didn't have to wait too long for their hit. Their third release was written and produced by the up-and-coming team of Eddie Holland, Lamont Dozier and Brian Holland.
1: The Charleston song was trying to be revised. It has a beat similar to the Charleston, which is also similar to Quicksand. We got in kind of the same kind of a groove with those two particular records. The thrilling thing about Heat Wave was the fact that while it was number 10 across the nation, I think there was a heat wave in Los Angeles, and they used it as a news spot.

0: 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Murph with his top five countdown of the top five Simple Minds songs.
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0: You know, this is my favourite part of the show, and I shouldn't say that because everybody else will get jealous, but it truly is where we introduce to you the one, the only, Steve Murphy with Murph's Top 5 Countdown. Good morning, Murph.
3: Morning, J.R.A. Well, you're the favourite person I speak to, which I also shouldn't say. I'm going to anyway, so there you go.
0: Don't tell the
3: Mutual Aberration Society right here.
0: Don't tell the others.
3: No, it's our secret.
0: Now, you and I love a good concert, don't we?
3: We're partial to one or two a year, aren't we?
0: Exactly. I saw you at McCartney.
3: We did. Yes. Where else have I seen you? Everywhere.
0: Rod Stewart. Look, it wouldn't be a concert if at some point in the evening Steve Murphy didn't post some random video of me from some vantage point.
3: Well, I generally spot you at most gigs because I know roughly where you sit normally. And my first thought was, I wonder if she'll actually like to see herself. So I'll just video that and she can look at it later. If she wants to delete it, sure. If she wants to keep it, great.
0: No, that...
3: I know you're very proud of the Rod Stewart one because you thought he was winking at you and then you had proof.
0: Oh, yeah, he was. Totally. So one concert that we both went to was the spectacular Simple Minds.
3: That's the one. And I was thinking before, actually, how many Scottish artists can you think of that have been successful over the years? There's not too many. I come up with Proclaimers, Bay City Rollers, Annie Lennox, and Texas, and Lulu. And in more recent times, Snow Patrol, Lewis Capaldi and Calvin Harris. So there hasn't been that many over the years, considering the size of the place. But anyway, I think it's safe to say these guys are probably the most successful. Is that a fair call? Along with Annie?
0: Big Country. They were Scottish, weren't they?
3: Big Country. In a Big Country. Yeah, that one, yeah.
0: And what about Delamitri? Were they?
3: They were, definitely. Kiss the Sing Goodbye. Correct. So there's a few, I suppose, now you say that.
0: But these guys, totally the most successful, well, you'd have to say, in recent times anyway.
3: Absolutely. So they started out as a punk band, actually, not for very long, mind you, in Glasgow in 1977. They called themselves Johnny and the Self-Abusers.
0: Nice.
3: Not sure that's politically correct. I'm sure there's some issues with that name, but anyway, thankfully that didn't last long. It was started by, actually as an imaginary band, by a bit of a mover and a shaker at the time, a guy by the name of Alan Carnduff, although he actually left the job of organising the band to his friend John Malarkey. Now, Alan suggested to John that he team up with these two musicians that he'd never worked with before, who knew each other since the age of eight and were handy singers and guitarists and also songwriters. Their names were Jim Kerr and Charlie Birchall. Of course, we all know who Jim is in particular, the lead singer of Simple Minds, and it went from there. And apparently the name Simple Minds comes from a David Bowie song, which you would all know, the Gene Genie, with the line, "He's so simple-minded he can't drive his module." So that inspired their band name. Now, in Jim's words, not mine, no one bought their first five albums. But after that, they became massively successful, as we know, particularly in the UK, of course. Not so much in America, although they did have a couple of big hits later in their career. And in Australia, they had seven top 20 singles, which is a fair effort. And, of course, plenty of hit albums. They're still releasing music. Their most recent album was released at the end of 2022, an album called Direction of the Heart. And Jim Kerr, obviously, is still going strong as well, 65 in July. And I think you would agree he can still sing from what we saw when they were here in Australia, Julie.
0: Absolutely. And jumping around like a man 20 years his junior.
3: 100%. Of course, he's had an interesting personal life as well in terms of these choice of wives over the years. Of course, he married the great Chrissie Hynde from The Pretenders in 1984, but that lasted 6 years, and that was the end of that one. And they had a daughter as well named Yasmin. And then he married Patsy Kensit, the actress, in 1992, and that one only lasted 4 years, and he had a son with her. So it's an interesting personal life as well. And a bit of a fun fact for you, Julie, had a bit of a stutter growing up. So you couldn't imagine someone with a stutter becoming a singer, although I've seen before plenty of examples of people that still stutter to this day, but for some reason when they sing, somehow it just disappears, which is kind of amazing, I reckon.
0: Yeah, it is amazing. I've heard that before. We won't rattle them off.
3: All right, let's do it, shall we? The top five most successful singles of Simple Minds here in Australia. And we started the number five spot, obviously, with a song that actually made it all the way to number 15, but it probably isn't that well known. It was a hit in 1991, a song called Let There Be Love.

0: Oh, yeah. I remember that now.
1: Oh, yeah. Colour Rings the Bell. It was the first single from their ninth studio album called Real Life. It was written by Charlie and Jim, like most of their hits, and would actually end up being their last big hit, really, in Australia. So what was that, 23-odd years ago? But that comes in at number five, Let There Be Love. Coming in at number four, possibly the highlight of the concert for me, was this song, which got to number 12 in Australia in 1989. I speak of the great Belfast Child.

0: I tell you, not a dry eye in the house.
1: Gee, they did it well, didn't they?
0: They did it so well.
1: It goes for 6 minutes 39. I think on the night it went for about 16 minutes 39, but not in a bad way. It was just so good. It was fantastic. Here's another fun fact for you. I said it goes for 6.5 minutes odd. It was the second longest UK number one, longest in terms of length of the song, after the Beatles' Hey Jude, of course, because it got all the way to number one in the UK.
0: Well, you know what? We were in the front row, don't mean to brag, and we were in the front row twice. So we were in Mornington in Victoria, and we were in the front row, and then in Adelaide at the Entertainment Centre, we were in the front row, front and centre. So Belfast Child comes along. Jim Kerr had already looked at my face while I was crying while he was singing it. And then, I don't know, 4 days later he's in Adelaide. That same woman is at the front row crying her eyes out, pretending that she's not moved by it because it's such a great song.
1: Oh, it is. And what I like too is that at the start of the song, there were a couple of people that shouted out their usual, "I love you, Jim," or whatever they shout out. Whatever they were shouting out was meant to be a bit of fun. And the only time the whole night that Jim wasn't smiling, because he was so focused and so serious about it all, as it was starting before he even started singing, that he didn't respond or anything. He just kept that serious face, which obviously suited the song. So Jim said that he first heard the melody of Belfast Child on an Irish folk song called She Moved Through the Fair, and he heard it a few days after an IRA bomb which exploded during a Remembrance Day service, which killed 12 people and injured more than 60 people. And like everybody, when you see the images, he said he was sick. He said in the second part of the song, "I'm trying to relate to people in Northern Ireland who lost loved ones. I'm trying to talk about the madness, the sadness and the emptiness. I'm not saying I have any pearls of wisdom, but I have a few questions to ask." So, yeah, well said. And a fantastic song, as we all would agree, Jim.
0: Yeah, I agree.
1: Not surprised it got to number one in the UK. All right, so we move on to the number three most successful song in Australia for Simple Minds. And this came out in 1982, got to number 10. It is Promised You a Miracle.

0: talking, Murph?
1: Yeah, great song. Co-written by Charlie and Jim again, and we actually become their first official big hit around the world, in particular the UK and Australia and a few other places, and was inspired by this song, a song you probably don't know, a dance song, I suppose you'd say, from 1981 by a group called The Bad Girls. The song is called Two Through. Have a listen. So you can kind of hear a bit of that song in that, I think.
0: Yeah.
1: Just, would you agree?
0: Yeah. Oh, just squint if you
1: just,
0: squint.
1: Exactly. And a little fun fact again, the lead vocalist on that song, by the way, was led by the name of Jocelyn Brown, who's best known for singing I've Got the Power in that Snap song from the 90s. Simple Minds apparently was in New York City when they heard that song on a radio station, and the drummer from the band, a guy by the name of Kenny Hislop, recorded it on his Walkman, as you did back in the 80s, played it for the band, who loved the sound, and then during his jam session, they used it as a starting point and come up with their own groove that became Promised You a Miracle. So a song inspired by another song that wasn't so successful but became a massive hit for them.
0: Yeah, love it.
1: We move on to the number two song, the second most successful single in Australia, which got all the way to number 9 in the same year, 1982. It was from the same album. It was the second big hit from their new Gold Dream album, again, co-written by Charlie and Jim, and it is Glittering Prize.

0: Yes, that's a goodie.
1: You're a fan?
0: I am a fan. Big fan.
1: Jim said about the song, he said it's about getting a glimpse of something and going out on a chase for it against all the odds. If you're after something or something's really beckoning, just go for it. The glittering prize could be a girl or even a dream. So kind of makes sense, I suppose. Apparently, though, Simple Minds didn't particularly like the song when it was released, but it grew on them. Jim Kerr has told the story of how he showed up late for a rehearsal as the band was playing the song. He said that he came in as the band were playing it, without him, obviously. And he said he just heard the track in a way that he'd never heard it before, and it sounded fantastic. And it struck me that it was a much better pop song than I ever knew it was. And I was really, really delighted. And I'm sure he was delighted with the success of that song because it became massive back in 1982.
0: All that money that came along with it, that was a glittering prize.
1: Not to mention. Correct. Now, before we get to the number one song, a couple of special mentions. Have a listen to this.

0: So there are three other songs that made the top 20 in Australia for them. Love Song.
1: My favourite. My favourite.
0: First chart hit for them in Australia in 1981. Waterfront from 1983. And Alive and Kicking, personal favourite for what it's worth, which actually only got to 21, but close enough because I didn't want it to miss out. That was a big hit for them in 1985. So I think we all know what the number one song might be.
1: Well, I was hoping it was going to be Love Song.
0: No. So we've had Let There Be Love at 5, Belfast Child at 4, Promised You a Miracle at 3, and Glittering Prize at 2, the number one biggest song for Simple Minds in Australia, in fact, around the world for that matter, was, of course, Don't You Forget About Me, which in Australia got to number 6 in that year. And here's Jim talking about how it came about and how it was a part of the Breakfast Club movie, which we all love, with Molly Ringwald and Judd Nelson and others, even though he actually wasn't keen on the song initially.
2: What was your first reaction when you heard it?
3: Average.
2: Really?
3: Yeah. It's been a bit generic. It didn't have the big intro and it didn't have the la la la la's and it didn't have all the spirit and dynamic. But we went in the studio for an afternoon, guys came up with this big intro, spontaneously did this thing at the end where it broke down. You got to sing over that. I said, I've got no words. I'll just sing la la la la and I'll come in tomorrow and we'll finish it off. And I spent the whole night writing this existentialist, you know. And I came in the morning and they went, nah, the la la la's the one. you can't really beat that.
4: Wow.
3: And I thought, it's never going to work. Lo and behold.
0: You're not always right, Jared. Not even Jim Kerr is always right. Apparently he didn't like the lyric that says vanity insecurity for some reason, but obviously it was left in, and not a couple of good words in the song. I mean, yeah. You know, didn't offend me in any way, but each to their own. So anyway, again, he was convinced by someone else and left it in. So here it is, the biggest song by Simple Minds in Australia over the years. Don't You Forget About Me.
1: Good on you, Murph. Thank you for another cracker top five countdown. And you know what's going to happen? I'm going to play Love Song straight after as well.
0: That's dodgy, but understandable.
1: All right, we'll catch you next week.
0: Thanks, Jarrow.
1: Good on you. And it is time for me to get out of here. Here's Simple Minds with Don't You Forget About Me, and then my personal favourite, Love Song. See you later. Have a good week.

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3: Good morning, I'm David Cameron. Thailand's Prime Minister has promised to introduce a new firearms control law after a school shooting in which a teenage boy killed seven people before taking his own life. Police say the 14-year-old killed two of his grandparents before moving to the school where he shot five teachers dead. The Prime Minister, Enetun Chanwirakun, says the shooter's actions suggested he'd been under stress.
4: This is violence. But it is not caused by criminals. It is caused by an individual who carried pressures and tensions. This really has nothing to do with security measures in the school.
3: Victorian poultry farmers have been ordered to house their birds for 14 days as a precaution against bird flu. The state's agriculture minister, Michaela Settle, says it's a precaution to protect the supply chain.
5: We're working proactively to make sure that eggs and poultry are protected and that Victorians can continue to afford and find them on the shelves.
3: Meantime, the Royal Adelaide Show has cancelled bird competitions next month due to concerns over the spread of bird flu in South Australia. Saudi Arabia, Turkey and Pakistan have signed a joint defence agreement, saying an attack on any one of them would be seen as an attack on all of them. The move to boost security cooperation follows turmoil triggered by the US war against Iran, which has drawn in Saudi Arabia and restricted its oil exports. The BBC's Joe Inwood outlines the significance of the pact.
6: This is a kind of a broad security agreement between three of the most powerful Muslim majority states on earth, and really at the heart of it is this mutual defence pact. Now, we should say we don't know exactly how that will work out in practice. I mean, similarities have been drawn with NATO's Article 5. I mean, we heard about the idea there's been an attack on Saudi Arabia today. In the future, it could well be the case that they would call for support from, for example, the very significant Turkish Navy could come down and offer them help with a situation like that. But it is being seen, I think, as a really significant moment for the security architecture of the Middle East.
3: Tributes have been paid to acclaimed British music producer William Orbit, whose death has been announced at the age of 69. He helped to reinvigorate Madonna's career in 1998 with the album Ray of Light. Orbit is also known for his work with acts including Blur, All Saints and Pink. Sport and in cricket, Travis Head has pipped fellow Ashes hero Alex Carey to claim a second straight Allan Border medal. Head was crowned Australia's leading male cricketer at a low-key awards night in Brisbane. Mitchell Starc won the Shane Warne Test Player of the Year award, while Mitchell Marsh took out the ODI award. Tim David won T20 International Player of the Year. In the AFL, Brisbane has moved to fourth on the ladder, thrashing Hawthorn by 67 points at the Gabba. The Lions led at every change, winning 18, 17, 125 to 8, 10, 58. Hawks coach Sam Mitchell says his side missed too many chances.
7: Missed some shots and missed some sort of skill errors and didn't handle parts of the game well enough, which could have got us some pressure on them, but we weren't able to get close enough to cause them enough trouble, and they certainly took their chances and took the game away from us earlier than we would have liked.
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9: 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I'm Eduardo Jordan, and this week on the show...
10: So, firstly, my hope is that the students who protested for 39 days, the young people, will no longer think of protest and politics as something bad.
9: We explore the situation in India after a month of protests. Students want change. We have all the details. And also today,
11: I think the convention has been relevant and has been successful in providing protection. Australia is a perfect example. Late last year, the million humanitarian visa was issued, so over a million people have come to Australia. The challenge we have is not the convention itself, it's how countries who are signatory to it implement their commitment under the convention.
9: The Refugee Convention is 75 years old. How is Australia doing in abiding the international framework? Stay with us for this and more on Fair Comment.
12: That's Fair Comment.
9: But first, Queensland is once again celebrating multiculturalism this month. Multicultural Queensland Month is celebrated each August, showcasing the success and benefits of multicultural communities to our state. Last Friday, Brisbane lit up with many Queenslanders turning out for the 2026 Luminous Lantern Parade. The event celebrated culture, belonging, and the start of Multicultural Queensland Month, amplifying the voices and stories connecting Queensland's multicultural communities. 4ABC contributor Neta Fini Mejia attended the event and asked participants about what it means to be part of it.
13: Hi, my name is Liz and I'm representing Mexico. So your costumes are spectacular. They're so colourful. Could you describe them to our listeners at home?
14: Yeah, of course. So what I'm wearing is a Jalisco dress. Jalisco is from the region of Guadalajara, and that's where the tequila is made. It's a very folkloric, very fiesta, very party kind of state. And their dresses represent that. All of the nice music, a lot of colours, a lot of life. It has a lot of thread as well. And it's quite heavy, actually. It's like a 3-kilo dress. They're quite heavy to bring all the way from Mexico. But they also represent the colors of the state. So that's why there's so many different colors, blue, green, red, all of them different varieties and really bright, shiny colors.
13: And how many in your group tonight?
14: Ooh, today we have a whole bunch that have come and have presented with us. Today, let's say, it's 12 of us probably. Yeah, really happy.
13: Any of you walked in the parade before?
14: Yes, we did it last year, and it was so much fun. We miss the performing part because we always like to dance, but this is so much fun because we ultimately get to dance and walk and just party while we're doing it. So it's great, and we get to enjoy the lanterns and the view of the lanterns and the cityscape, and it's stunning. So it's a real blast.
13: Is there anything you'd like people to know about Mexico?
14: I think there's so many beautiful things to know about Mexico, and I think we can always look at the culture, the music, and the food. And I think that I would love for everyone at home to try real authentic tortillas because they're probably one of the best things you could eat. That's super exciting.
13: And tell me, is there a big Mexican community in Brisbane?
14: Unfortunately, there's not. We're very, very few. There's just only a small population of Mexicans in Brisbane, but we don't necessarily need to have Mexicans. We just align with any Latinos or anyone that likes Mexican food. Anyone that likes to dance, we just invite them. So if you're a dancer and you think you want to dance with Mexicans, please join us because you do not need to be Mexican.
13: Is there anything else you'd like to say?
14: I think just we're very happy to be part of this parade and just we're very happy to be part of the sunny state and just happy to wear our beautiful Mexican pride colors.
13: Thank you so much.
14: Thank you so much.
15: I'm Ruby. We're representing, well, Australia, but it's an English tradition. We don't know how long it's been around. We just kind of keep doing it.
13: I love your costume. Can you describe it for the people listening at home?
15: Well, we've got black jeans, very hot black boots, and blue waistcoats with badges on them. The badges are kind of a side tradition. We collect them, so you can tell who's more experienced because they've got more badges.
13: And your hat as well. You've got a wide brimmed hat with some flowers on it.
15: Oh, yes. We've got blue and white flowers all over our hats. Some people prefer to have a lot more, but I like a big lot of flowers.
13: And I see you've got some musicians in your group as well.
15: Yes, lots of them, actually. We mostly play the accordions, but there's also someone knocking around with a tin whistle and a few other things. And of course, the bells.
13: What sort of music will you be playing?
15: Traditional English folk music.
13: Is there anything you'd like listeners at home to know about the English culture?
15: It's actually pretty interesting. Surprisingly, we swear the English do have culture.
13: Well, tell us something that we don't know that would surprise us.
15: Ooh. Well, have you seen the horses?
13: No, I haven't.
15: Well, part of the tradition is hobby horsing. We've got one over there, which is essentially a skull on a stick, which is taken from the Mary Lou tradition, which is a Welsh Christmas tradition. You get the skull on the stick and then you sing at the door until people give you beer.
13: I love that.
16: My name's Melissa. I'm from the State Emergency Services in Queensland.
13: So describe your group to me.
17: We've got people here from Moreton Bay and from Brisbane unit. So we've got, I'm not even sure how many, we've got about 30 people or so. A whole lot of different people from a lot of different backgrounds, which is absolutely great, and certainly the idea of the whole parade.
18: And what are they wearing?
17: So we're mostly wearing our SES oranges, as you can see. We've also got our Paddy over here, which is our mascot, and we're carrying a little emu and an ibis as well.
18: Oh, bin chicken.
17: Yeah, bin chicken.
18: Nice. And is this the first time you've walked in the parade?
17: I haven't done it before, yeah. So we've done it, SES have done it the last couple of years, but this is the first time I've done it, so I'm very excited for it.
18: And what do you think about all the lights and everything? How are you feeling?
17: I'm pumped. It looks absolutely incredible. I'm so impressed with the amount of effort that everyone's gone to, and it just, all the costumes looks absolutely amazing.
18: So how is SES linked to new Queenslanders and migrants? Can you explain to me the link?
17: Well, we try and help people obviously from any background. So we are here for Queenslanders no matter what. Doesn't matter where they're from, who they are, anything like that. We are here for everyone. We also welcome obviously a lot of different cultures, a lot of different people from a lot of different backgrounds. So yeah, it's something that we definitely very much support as an organisation. And yeah, we're always here for it. We want to promote that in Queensland and in Australia.
18: For sure. I love that. Thank you. And is there anything else you'd like to say?
17: I'm very excited. I hope everyone has a great time. It looks like it's going to be a fun time.
19: Okay, I'm Ella McShez, and I'm organising Loretto College Cooperoo. It's just so much fun to be doing this, and I'm really excited to walk for the parade.
18: Describe to me your group.
19: We're all a mix of like grade 12s to grade 5s, and it's really cool that we all get a mix with each other to do this parade. And it's like really cool that we get to celebrate all the cultures that have came to Australia, and all like the people that on the refugees and all those people who just want a safe place to live. And I'm really excited that I get to represent that.
18: Oh, that's so nice. Is this the first time you've walked in the parade?
19: Yes.
18: Oh, it's exciting. You love it.
19: Yeah.
18: And why is it important to you to have this night for all the new Queenslanders?
19: It's really important to me because I just believe that everyone should have a safe space to live in Queensland, and it's really important that everyone can feel safe and like feel special and that they are like welcome in a country.
18: That's lovely. Thank you so much.
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0: India's education minister was forced to resign after over a month of protests. Despite starting off as a satirical movement, the Cockroach Janata Party served as a catalyst for these nationwide education protests. People demanded accountability from the government after the recent NEET medical entrance exam leaks, causing millions to have to retake the grueling exam. Although Dharmendra Pradhan's resignation was a massive victory, what comes next is equally important. Even though the CJP called off protests, they and several other student unions continue to demand assurances from the government with respect to accountability for police brutality against peaceful protesters, and to stop arbitrary arrests still taking place against people who were at or involved in organizing protests across the country. To SCR's contributor Sean Dorado, has the story.
1: The Indian student protest sparked into life after a competitive medical exam was leaked in May, forcing millions to retake the exam. The distress resulted in a tragic situation, with approximately 20 students taking their own lives as a result. The Cockroach Janata Party, Janata being the Hindi word for people or the public, started out in May by Abhijit Dibke as a direct result of comments made by a senior judicial official. The CJP, as they are now called, accredited with being a catalyst for these protests and galvanizing the youth to come together. Since then, it has grown into something much larger. Trahi SG, who was at the protests in Delhi, tells us more about the situation on the ground.
2: So the turnout at Jantar Mantar in Delhi was massive, not just in terms of the number of people who turned up, but also in the diversity of the people who were there. So, of course, the protest was majorly of and for the students and youth of the country. But we also saw several working class people from different age groups, from different regions across India, joining the protest at Delhi.
1: Although the resignation of Dharmendra Pradhan is a big step in the right direction, many have said that it's only the first. The CJP and others have added more demands. No criminal cases should be pursued against any protester or organization of the agitation, and apologies and accountability from the police and rapid action forces for the crackdowns on peaceful protesters. There have been several reports of extreme violence being used, with pellet guns, tear gas, and batons being used against the protesters.
2: The logical next step that we all should rally behind, we should ensure that no protesting student or youth activist should be booked under any law. There should be no police brutality against anyone. And the movement across India demands accountability from the people who use this kind of violence against peaceful protesters, not just in Delhi, but across India.
1: Dr. Nisha Taplial of the Newcastle School of Education shares some of her hopes of what can come about from this protest.
3: So firstly, my hope is that the students who protested for 39 days, the young people, will no longer think of protest and politics as something bad or dirty, right? For those who've been following it, you know, the administration tried to shut them down by calling them anti-national, as they've done with other mass protests since 2014 when Modi was first elected. So for me, there's a lot of hope in the fact that this generation now realizes the power of protest, the power of collective protest, and the fact that they are asking for accountability. And so that's really the key word for me here. In India, education is still seen as the only pathway to social mobility, but there are only a few professions that can guarantee that, perhaps, right? You know, then there's a question about the NEET itself, whether it actually is the best way we can select, our future doctors. And that's a, you know, global conversation around medical entrance exams. What do we test young people on? And is that what we really need our future doctors to be good at. And of course, you know, taking even one further step back, let's recognize that more doctors or better prepared doctors are not going to solve the vast healthcare workforce crisis that India is facing and has experienced. I mean, certainly in my lifetime, healthcare has never been adequate, let alone, you know, equitable. So there are so many bits of the education system that that we need to look at, right? And the students in protesting have shone a light into all of these dark, shadowy spaces, and that the protesters will continue to demand greater accountability beyond, you know, one politician replacing the next politician and asking the harder questions, right?
0: That was senior lecturer at the University of Newcastle, Dr. Nisha Tapley-Yalde, ending the story by two SCRs, Sean Dorado.

0: Welcome back to Fair Comment on the Community Radio Network, up to our last story. July marked the 75th anniversary of the Refugee Convention adoption, becoming a legal framework to define who a refugee is and establishing the state obligations to protect refugees. The Refugee Convention was developed by the United Nations following the aftermath of World War I, and up to this year, the Convention has become more relevant in determining the rights of refugees. It's also tackling actual challenges such as ongoing conflicts, climate change, and natural disasters. Australia was one of the countries signing the convention in 1951, but with the actual situation across tightening borders and deterring refugees to ask asylum, how is Australia doing on the issue? I started asking Co-Chief Executive Officer of the Refugee Council of Australia, Adama Camara, how effective the Refugee Convention has been so far.
1: The convention has had a really important role in setting the legal frameworks for protection for people who are seeking, who are fleeing persecution. It's set up an international framework, and I think it has really helped in defining what a refugee is, the situations in which they can seek protection, and what the responsibilities are of countries that have that are parties to the convention. We think about the convention. I think the convention has been relevant and has been successful in providing protection. Australia is a perfect example. Late last year, the million humanitarian visa was issued, so over a million people have come to Australia under the refugee program, which is basically due to the convention, the agreements under the convention. And we know refugee contributions to Australia have been immense. So the convention itself is relevant, and I think it has been successful. The challenge we have is not the convention itself, it's how countries who are signatory to it implement their commitment under the convention.
0: Now, why is this convention so critical at this point?
1: Well, at the moment, you know, global displacement and conflict continues to increase around the world. And asylum systems, so the systems which people seek protection, are under pressure. So the legal framework that the convention provides is really important because it gives that certainty to people that there is a system for them to seek protection, but also gives a framework in which states can actually operate under. It's still relevant because of the fact that their conflicts still exist, and it does reaffirm people's right to protection and the processes governments need to undertake to provide them that protection. And it also talks about the responsibility sharing. That is a collective responsibility, that it's not one country that's responsible for it, but it's a collective responsibility across the world.
0: Now, how is Australia doing in supporting and implementing the Refugee Convention at this moment?
1: Well, unfortunately, Australia is not, we believe, in not actually, Australia is not doing what it should be. Australia had a significant role in drafting the convention, so Australia was actually the sixth signatory, and with that signature, it brought the convention into place. However, what we're seeing is the most recent policies is actually undermining the commitment that's made under the convention. So you've got legislations which limit the merits and judicial reviews, so processes that people can undertake to review their claims for protection. There's also policies which prevent people seeking refugee protection to arrive in Australia. And there's also the offshore arrangements and paying third countries to receive non-citizens who themselves have been recognised as refugees and may have Australian citizen family members as well. So those safeguards have been removed by the Australian government. So Australia had a significant role in the convention coming into force, but sadly our commitment and they're not demonstrating that commitment with the current policies that are in place.
0: So what can Australia do to better support refugees and asylum seekers and to support more the Refugee Convention?
1: So I think Australia needs to actually repeal some of the restrictive legislative barriers that have been put in place to ensure there's a fair process for people to seek and apply for refugee status here. They've put forward their refugee protection claims. Also need to stop to end those policies that attempt to offload our protection obligations onto third countries. There are people here who in Australia who are seeking asylum and are on temporary visas, making sure that those people have access to work rights, healthcare, essential housing support, and they can live without falling into destitution. I think the 75th anniversary of the convention is actually an opportunity for Australia to go back to the original commitment and ensure that it's implementing its commitments as fully as possible.
0: You mentioned earlier that, you know, the international community needs to have a collective front. How critical is international cooperation to keep this convention effective and fit for purpose?
1: Look, I think it's not one single country can address global displacement. And the convention, like I said, relies on international cooperation and shared responsibility. What we know is that the majority of refugees actually hosted in third world countries. So countries like Australia, meeting the commitments under the convention is about sharing that responsibility with developing countries who host the majority of refugees. And Australia, as a wealthy nation in the Asia-Pacific region, is a leader. What we do matters in terms of how we treat refugees who come to our borders, but also how we respond to conflict in the region as well. So if we are able to reaffirm our commitments under the international law and our policies reflect those commitments, we actually can lead the way and encourage other nations to do the same.
0: That was Co-Chief Executive Officer of the Refugee Council of Australia, Adama Kamara. That's it for the show today. Thanks so much for your company. Fair Comment respects Aboriginal and Torres Strait Islander elders throughout Australia and the continuing contribution they make through the custodianship of their lands. Fair Comment is produced at Radio 4AB in Nianjin, Brisbane, where we share the world with you. 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I'm Eduardo Jordan. It's been a real privilege being with you today. Take care.
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0: Hello and welcome to The Wire Weekly, with the best stories of the week from the daily episodes of The Wire. I'm Amina Shakur, coming to you from Sin in Melbourne, Victoria. Thanks for being with us today. We're on air across Australia thanks to the Community Radio
1: signing up as a supporter.

0: explore what evidence says about sentencing young offenders as adults.
1: The ACCC was warning last week that they expected petrol and diesel prices to go up by about the full 16 cents.
0: This week, Australians will see fuel prices rise as the federal government's excise discount comes to an end. And later today...
2: While we don't know how the virus is going to behave in the Australian sea lion, which is has a very small threatened population very close to where this outbreak is happening right now.
0: Bird flu cases are rising in Australian wildlife, sparking fears for vulnerable species and the ecosystem. We'll have this and more for you over the next half hour. First up today, the Victorian Opposition has pledged to expand its proposed adult crime, adult time laws if elected in November, allowing more young offenders accused of serious crimes to face adult sentences. The policy has sparked debate, with critics warning it could increase reoffending and undermine rehabilitation. So, what does the evidence say about sentencing young people as adults, and what could the long-term impacts be? I spoke with Dr. Catherine DeLay from RMIT University for more.
3: So what we know is that jails are what we call criminogenic, in that they are more likely to lead to crime than prevent it, especially so for young people. We have a better opportunity to prevent crime when people are young or first come into contact with the justice system. The more that we can do to keep them out of the justice system, the less likely they are to become repeat offenders. So when we entrench them in adult jails with adult sentences for long periods of time, we're increasing the probability of them becoming reoffenders when they are released.
0: What would be a better rehabilitation option than, instead of an adult prison?
3: Almost anything, really. Like, let me be clear, I'm not talking about, sociopathic serial killers. Mm. Most crime is property, drugs, deception-related crime, and a lot of it's related to poverty and disengagement from education or school or employment. When it starts young, so if we're focusing on, young people's crime, is we need to be asking, in what circumstances are these young people living in where crime is a part of their world? Most young people are at school, and most young people are living in environments where crime is not something to do, to be celebrated, to be proud of, right? So it's very unusual to happen in the first place. So for those that do, they're living in very unusual sort of social circumstances, and very often disengaged from school. There might be intellectual or cognitive issues, very likely to have come from backgrounds of state care and family trauma.
0: Is there any evidence that harsher sentences actually reduce youth crime?
3: No, but it's also it's a limited pool, because in terms of thinking about looking at the evidence. Mm. So my hunch would be that, if there were enough studies, it would probably show the opposite. While we, there's a lot of focus on youth crime, youth offenders are still quite small in number, and serious youth offenders, offenders that are committing quite serious crimes that would be eligible for these adult crime, adult time sort of laws, are still atypical. The most youth crime, it's annoying and it's petty, but it's not the type of crime that's going to lead to 15-year sentences.
0: You've said that young people sentenced as adults are more likely to reoffend. Why does time in adult prison systems increase that risk?
3: Because you become what you're surrounded by. And that's true for any of us. This is why people pay for private schools, even when their outcomes are the same as the public school next door, is that you become like the other kids whose parents have professions that people might admire or whatever. It's the same for prisons. If you put a kid in a building filled with no one but adult offenders for 15 years, they're not even exposed to any other career alternative.
0: With youth crime a major election topic, what do you think governments should be focusing on, if their goal is to improve community safety in the long run?
3: Investing in young people and families early. So these kids are not, it doesn't come from nowhere. Their primary school teachers can often identify early on that kid is likely to, what we talk about colloquially, as go off the rails. But in primary school, it's not a crime issue. It's a poverty issue, or it's an undiagnosed cognitive issue, or there's family breakdown, or there's state care, or dad's an alcoholic. The issue isn't youth crime yet, but there's issues in the family. That is the point at which intensive intervention and investment

0: investment in not just the young person, but the family disrupts that cycle of intergenerational disadvantage, prevents crime later on, and it's still cheaper than prison. Like virtually anything is cheaper than prison. And then if you're a bit later on, you know, so it's not primary school, maybe a young person starting to come into contact with the police, they're acting out, they're being kicked out of school, that's still a point of intervention. What the intervention looks like might be different. Maybe by then there's already disruption from family, disconnection. Maybe the family's not a viable option. Maybe it is the young person needs some therapy or some social supports, or needs to be put in a world where they feel like they belong or part of a sports team. It's very individual, but finding pro-social things for the young person to do to feel like a meaningful, valued member of their community is protective for them to stay out of the justice system, which increases community safety. Anything governments do to help young people and also adults, same for, you know, any marginalised group, people want to feel a sense of purpose, feel like they belong. And if you're a kid that being kicked out of school, a whole bunch of family issues, got no friends, the only people you belong with are people in jail, like they people that understand your life. It's providing an alternative, like finding a place of belonging, of care, of protection, of recovery to help them get that sense of belonging without having to incarcerate them for life.
1: That was Dr. Catherine DeLay from RMIT University there speaking to The Wire. Australians are set to pay more at the petrol pump after the federal government's temporary fuel excise discount comes to an end. The measure was introduced earlier this year to ease pressure from rising global oil prices. But from this week, motorists will once again pay the full fuel tax. I spoke with Hamish McKenzie, the Deputy Director of Energy and Climate Change at Grattan Institute, about what motorists can expect.
2: Well, the government cut the fuel excise in the early stages of the Iran war as they saw petrol and diesel prices heading up really quickly. The fuel excise is about a 52 cents per litre flat tax that's charged to motorists for every litre of diesel and petrol that they consume. So the government initially cut that by 32 cents, a pretty heavy discount, and then they extended the discount at a lower rate of 16 cents until Sunday night. So the ACCC was warning last week that they expected petrol and diesel prices to go up by about the full 16 cents. In the first day or so since the excise has come off, we've started to see prices rise. It'll take a couple of days for the full 16 cent increase to flow through. Unfortunately, petrol and diesel prices were already rising. They sort of peaked at the start of April, started a pretty heavy decline until the start of July.
1: I mean, as the instability in the Middle East continues, will we see more of an increase? I know you mentioned that it's going to rise up to 16 cents in, you know, a couple of days, maybe. Will we see more than the 16 cents in the near future?
2: Look, the oil price is an incredibly hard thing to predict. But the signs out of the Middle East aren't looking good. So the US and Iran reached a tentative ceasefire agreement a couple of weeks ago. That broke down. The conflict started again. And now the Strait of Hormuz is functionally closed again. Previously, as in before the war, you would expect to see somewhere north of 100 ships with oil per day moving through the Strait. That's down to about 10 ships on Friday. Two tankers were attacked over the weekend. That is going to chill shipping companies. No one wants to send a boat through the Strait if there's a risk that it could be attacked. So we'd expect to see prices continue to go up as the Strait remains closed.
1: Was it viable for the government to keep the fuel excise discount still going ahead?
2: Look, it's a really tough call. The fuel excise is a pretty significant source of revenue for the federal government. The temporary cut to the fuel excise cost them $2.5 billion over 120 days. So it's about $20 million a day that they were spending to keep the price of fuel low. Obviously, they could extend it again. And if prices start to get up to $2.50, $3 a litre, as they did last time, then I wouldn't be surprised if the government does decide to extend the excise cut again. But look, it's an extremely expensive way to keep prices down.
1: You mentioned that keeping the fuel excise discount still going ahead, it's an expensive option. But what can the government do in other ways to reduce that rising cost of fuel?
2: Look, to be honest, there's not a lot that the Australian government can do to control the price of oil. Australia imports more than 90% of our oil from overseas. We've got two refineries left in the country, but they're mostly processing crude oil that's imported via Asia. There's not a lot that the Australian government can do to address the Strait of Hormuz and the Iranian crisis, which is ultimately driving these prices up. So in the short term, they're really restricted to playing with the fuel excise, focusing on getting enough oil in storage tanks onshore so that we can buffer any short-term fluctuations, and putting a bit of effort into deals with our trading partners to make sure that oil continues to flow in our direction from the major refineries in Asia. The long term is a completely different question, though. Long term, I think it's pretty clear from this crisis that Australia's exposure to the global oil supply chain has a huge economic cost. It has a huge strategic cost. And the government should be learning the lesson from this crisis, which is that we should be looking for every opportunity to power our cars, our trucks and our industry using energy sources produced here in Australia. For most people, that will mean switching to an EV. The sun can't be blocked in the Strait of Hormuz or anywhere else. So if we were running our national vehicle fleet, most of our trucks, our mining industry and a large part of our agriculture on electricity generated and stored here, then we would insulate ourselves from these crises, which are probably going to get more frequent and more severe as we enter an era of more global instability.
1: Hamish McKenzie, the Deputy Director of Energy and Climate Change at Grattan Institute, speaking to The Wire. Australia is seeing a growing number of bird flu cases in wild animals, with experts warning the virus is now spreading among local wildlife. Seabirds have been hit hardest so far, and there are growing concerns the outbreak could threaten native bird populations, as well as seals and sea lions. I spoke with Dr. Lauren Roman, seabird researcher from the University of Tasmania, about what this means for the Australian wildlife.
3: So this outbreak is very concerning for seabirds and marine mammals, so especially seals and sea lions in Australia. So what we've seen overseas is mass mortalities that have occurred in a number of species. I mean, we're not fortunate that this awful wildlife disease has sort of finally reached our door. Australia has been screening animals, both dead animals as well as live seabird colonies for H5N1 for a number of years now. And I've contributed samples and done sampling for some of these screening programs. But because the outbreak has occurred in several other countries before us, we've been able to see what the consequences are in other species and other wildlife populations. So we're a little bit more forewarned and have been able to plan for that a little bit better.
1: Species like terns, gulls, seals and the sea lions are being closely watched at the moment. Why are these animals particularly vulnerable to the virus?
3: So this current first mass mortality that's been reported in South Australia has been reported in crested terns. Terns are a species that have been hit quite severely overseas, especially throughout Europe. There's been very severe devastations of colonies of other species of terns, such as sandwich tern. So the reason that gulls are being watched is because gulls and terns quite often will roost together, and they nest side by side as well when the breeding season starts. Gulls also will scavenge from dead animals. So whereas terns tend to be fish eaters that will fly out to sea and hunt on small fish, the gulls have quite a lot of capacity to be feeding on the carcasses of animals that have died from the virus and then become infected themselves and then spread that infection around. So the reason that we're really concerned for seals and sea lions likewise is that there's been mass mortalities of seals and sea lions all over the world as a result of H5N1. You've probably seen the news in the recent months about the mass mortalities of elephant seal pups in the sub-Antarctic. So this is a bit of a... While we don't know how the virus is going to behave in the Australian sea lion, which is has a very small threatened population very close to where this outbreak is happening right now, we have a bit of a warning from what we've seen in similar species overseas.
1: We have seen millions of wildlife deaths from the... bird flu. What could happen if the virus becomes more widespread here in Australia?
3: Australia is historically quite isolated from some of the wildlife diseases that are circulating around the globe, and that's why we've got quite strong biosecurity of animals coming in and out. So this has been quite fortunate, protected us in the past. The flip side of this is what it means is that our wildlife can be naive and unexposed to some of these diseases that have been working their ways around the world. And we don't have good oversight of how our wildlife generally is going to be impacted by this disease, because Australia has so many unique species that we don't have sort of test cases overseas the way we do for some of the seabirds, where there are closely related species overseas. So we do know, I know there's a lot of concern for black swans, because where the virus has gotten into captive populations or feral populations overseas, they don't mount an immunity.
1: How difficult is it to monitor and track the bird flu in wild animals, especially if we're talking about remote areas?
3: So to date, the surveillance has been a bit of a partnership between the community, where people are reporting through the Wildlife Health Australia's reporting hotline, as well as state environmental authorities also doing their own surveillance activities. So some of this might be using drones to do flights across seabird colonies more recently. And a lot of the state governments organisations have also been doing testing and surveillance for several years as we've been anticipating H5N1 arriving in Australia.
1: Dr. Lauren Roman, seabird researcher from the University of Tasmania there, speaking with The Wire. This week, Labor announced changes to the media bargaining code that require social media companies to compensate publishers for news and written material included on their platforms. With significant layoffs in the media sector, this could provide an important source of additional revenue as advertisers have migrated to social media platforms that don't have a public obligation to provide accurate factual information. The Wire's Stephen Hill asked senior RMIT lecturer Edward Hercombe about what impact these changes would have upon the media sector in Australia.
4: We don't have too much detail at the moment, but it seems to be that it's going a bit of both ways. On one hand, there's concessions towards the big tech, while at the same time, there seems to be better outcomes for smaller publishers as well. The decision to limit the taxable revenue from all revenue in Australia that big tech companies own to just digital advertising does seem to be a bit of a concession to big tech, who were previously complaining about that issue. At the same time, there does seem to be some better policy towards small publishers and freelancers, for example, increasing the... And also at the same time, they're increasing the number of outlets that tech companies need to make deals with to avoid the tax. So they've now got 6 outlets instead of 4. Hopefully that means tech companies will make more deals with a broader range of outlets instead of just like the big 4.
5: Among the changes were 5% of revenue raised being funneled into grant programs for smaller publishers and startups, and an increase in the offset for deals with smaller publishers. Are you confident that these changes will ensure that smaller players benefit out of the bargaining code?
4: Again, it's hard to say without more detail, but it's a step in the right direction to ensure that there is enshrined that these small publishers will be getting something out of it. Because previously, one of the criticisms of the older form of this legislation, the News Media Bargaining Code, was that a lot of the deals were made with behind doors with big publishers, and many small outlets missed out.
5: One organisation unhappy with the changes is News Corporation, which believes the government caved into lobbying from the tech sector. What do you make of News Corp's critique? Is this about that, or is News Corp more upset about the fact that the pie may be spread a little bit wider than the big 3-4 companies?
4: A bit hard to say. They are right that there is limiting it to digital advertising is a concession, but the tax rate from moving from 2.25 to now 2.5, so that is a concession on the part of the government. At the same time, it's not super surprising that maybe News Corp is thinking about its own interests here, not super concerned with maybe the better outcomes for smaller publishers.
5: One area where there has been no movement is in the treatment of artificial intelligence, which is reducing the click-through rate from search engines. Can you see the intellectual property of publishers and writers being more adequately considered in further AI legislation, or is this just going to be sort of stuck in the too hard basket?
4: Yeah, it's a bit disappointing that maybe that wasn't considered. The AI companies are playing an increasing role in how their platforms can be used to get news, summarise the users. And my feeling is perhaps that too hard basket. That is a bit disappointing.
5: And there's been some criticism about the delay we've seen in enacting this legislation. The government would argue that, you know, this is due to the complexity of negotiations with so many players involved. Do you think that the legislation could have been enacted a bit quicker?
4: Oh, most likely, yes, Mike. Many things, yes. It would have been nicer to make some inroads into this type of legislation, but especially into the second term.
5: In an environment in which algorithms reward particular metrics of engagement, it has led to more sort of sensational forms of communication, which has meant that some public interest journalism does not necessarily fare well when it comes to having these indicators of what audiences are interested in. Can we expect, you know, the grants allocated through this media code to focus more on areas where there is possibly limited coverage, mainly due to people focusing on clickbait and stories that have an easy appeal?
4: Yes, because if smaller publishers, and particularly publishers who are doing public interest journalism, rigorous journalism, if they're receiving more money to support themselves, then they can produce more content, which will hopefully reach more eyeballs and more clicks on social media. But as we know, you know, these digital platforms, they do reward particular types of engagement. They reward maybe stuff that is sensational, that is, like you say, clickbaity. And those sensational and clickbaity news doesn't always gel well with public interest journalism. It's hard to do that in a sensational way and actually shouldn't really be sensational. So sometimes the kinds of ways that these platforms operate, how they, what kind of attention they reward and promote and work against public interest journalism. So you're right, there's probably undoubtedly a good thing that small publishers and public interest journalism is getting any more support. That's really good. But whether we're change the landscape of news is another question.
1: That was Stephen Hill with that story. Asthma is a now leading cause of disease burden among Australian children aged 5 to 14. According to the Australian Institute of Health and Welfare's Australia's Health 2026 report, Asthma Australia says the findings challenge the perception the condition is minor and is calling for it to become a national health priority. With greater investment in prevention, education and support for children and their families. The Wise Azucena Carrasco spoke with CEO of Asthma Australia, Kate Miranda, for more.
6: So what disease burden means, it measures how much a health condition affects a person's life, how that impacts their health, their well-being, how ill it makes them. With this finding, they're looking at how much impact does childhood asthma have on the whole population, mm-hmm. how much impact do autism spectrum disorders have, anxiety, depression. So what they've found when they've compared the impact of all the health conditions on children, asthma has the greatest impact. It's become Australia's biggest health challenge.
7: There seems to be a fair deal of attention towards anxiety, depression as being major diseases among children in Australia, or at least in Western countries for that matter. But why do you think asthma has not received the same level of attention and investment?
6: Part of it is because it's so common. There's about 4.8 million children aged 5 to 14 in Australia. 400,000 children have asthma. It's the fourth most common chronic condition. It's become a bit of a victim of its own familiarity. But this report shows, given that it's got the greatest burden, that asthma is having an impact on children, and that's their ability to go to school, participate in sport, then their parents have to look after them. So it's typically commonly diagnosed in primary school, and it's a lifelong condition. Although someone says, oh, I've grown out of it, you know, we say that there's no cure for asthma, you just might be symptom-free. But the fact that it's a condition that can be brought on by viruses, very common in winter, environmental factors that are out of children's control, high right. pollen days, sometimes inside the home, it's common things like mold and pollen. If I was to walk down the street and ask 10 different people what they thought was the number one health condition impacting Australian children, I think most people would say autism spectrum disorders, they would say anxiety, they'd mention depression, but I don't think people would mention asthma.
7: Because it is often seen as a condition, like you said, that can be easily managed or simply grow out of it. That's why your advocacy is about challenging this perception. And so what is the current government support and what are the gaps at the moment?
6: Well, there's obviously our doctors and nurses, primary care GPs, and that's where people obviously get a diagnosis of asthma. It's where they get asthma action plans, where they get a review. But what we're calling for is a greater government investment in a preventative approach to asthma, for education for parents, so that they are able to support their child with self-management. Because in between GP visits, parents are managing children's asthma in the home, teachers are managing it in school. And it's just about really providing that education, because if people understand their triggers, if they've got a good GP, if they've got a preventative approach, they should be able to manage it fairly well in the community, at school and at home. But, you know, we've had cases where we've gone to parent workshops and had 20 parents there, and they've spent a few hours with parents just explaining the basics. What is asthma? What happens in your child's lungs when they're triggered? A typical question a parent will ask is, when do I know how to when to take my child to hospital? And they say, if you ask your child a question and they can't answer the question in one sentence without gasping and breathing, then that's the time that you take them. So parents have so many questions and they should really have the opportunity. And GPs are fantastic, but it's a lot to expect for them to provide that really detailed education in one consultation.
1: That was Hawaii's Azucena Carrasco speaking to CEO of Asthma Australia, Kate Miranda. And that's the end of today's show. Thanks so much for your company wherever you are in Australia. 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The Wire Weekly acknowledges the traditional custodians of the Wurundjeri people of the Kulin Nations, where the program has been produced. And we pay our respects to Aboriginal elders past, present and emerging. Today, The Wire Weekly is brought to you by SYN in Melbourne, Victoria. I'm Amina Shakur. Thanks so much for your company and we'll see you next time with many more stories on The Wire Weekly.
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10: Good morning, I'm David Cameron. The federal government says Australians deserve more accurate information about products. It comes as the Australian Competition and Consumer Commission announces an inquiry into food labelling, packaging and advertising. Federal Assistant Minister for Competition Andrew Lee welcomes the consumer watchdog's move to investigate potentially misleading conduct.
11: That misleading labelling is certainly of concern to any Australian who pays a bit extra to get an Australian-made product, or who wants to be able to trust that a particular country of origin label is accurate. Australians deserve accuracy and should know that what supermarkets and retailers are saying is accurate.
10: Passengers at Sydney Airport are facing delays this morning, reportedly due to a shortage of air traffic controllers. A similar issue yesterday saw some flights pushed back by up to 90 minutes. Air Services Australia says operational restrictions caused it to scale back the schedule to ensure safety. The airport is warning of further disruptions today. Thailand's Prime Minister has promised to introduce a new firearms control law after a school shooting in which a teenage boy killed seven people before taking his own life. Police say the 14-year-old killed two of his grandparents before moving to the school, where he shot five teachers dead. The Thai Education Minister, Yodchanan Wongsawat, says a mental health action plan will be put into place to help people following the attack.
12: Aside from the children and parents, we have to acknowledge the teachers' state of mind too. Many of them are now in the process of sending students home. But the teachers who remain are carrying out their duties fully. In terms of care measures, including various forms of support, this will cover both teachers and students. And the mental health aspect is important too.
10: The Australian Medical Association says South Australia's public health system is struggling to meet demand for acute hospital care. Ambulance ramping in July was at its third worst recorded level as crews waited to transfer patients. The association's state branch has called for more information about which patients are being ramped. The SA government says an ageing population means more people are presenting at hospital emergency departments with complex care needs. Russia is systematically taking control of tens of thousands of homes across four regions of Ukraine it seized during its full-scale invasion. The Russian government says the scheme is part of what it calls the legal framework for integrating the reunited regions into the Russian system. The BBC's Olga Robinson has this report.
13: We analysed official documents published by authorities that are backed by Russia in four occupied regions of Ukraine, identifying more than 34,000 homes which are in the process of being seized. Many of them belong to Ukrainians who have fled the fighting. Properties are being declared ownerless and then transferred to local authorities. The practice has been endorsed by the Russian President Vladimir Putin, who signed a law formalizing the scheme late last year. To try and get their property back, Ukrainians are required to obtain a Russian passport and to return to occupied Ukraine in person to prove their ownership rights within 30 days. Ukrainians we spoke to said it was neither safe nor possible for them to return.
10: In cricket, Travis Head has pipped fellow Ashes hero Alex Carey to claim a second straight Allan Border medal. Head was crowned Australia's leading male cricketer at a low-key awards night in Brisbane. Mitchell Stark won the Shane Warne Test Player of the Year award.
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1: Forecast for the Mid-North Coast. Mostly sunny day today with light winds, daytime temperatures ranging from 15 to 20. Fire danger is moderate. Overnight temperatures falling between 2 and 7. And daytime temperatures, yeah, should be pretty good today. And we're hoping outside our studio at the moment, we've got 11 degrees, so that's pretty good. Tomorrow, Sunday, partly cloudy, temperatures reaching between 15 and 22. And there's chance of a morning fog and chance of showers in the south later in the day. Around midday, the northerly winds will kick in at 15 to 25 kilometres per hour, and overnight temperatures falling between 3 and 8. Monday, a shower or two, and just looking at the forward forecast, Tuesday sunny, and Wednesday a possible shower. Let's turn our attentions now to the Macquarie coastal waters. That's Seal Rocks up to Smoky Cape. Mostly sunny out on the ocean today. The wind south to southwest, 10 to 15 knots. The seas below 1 metre. The swell southerly, below 1 metre. And tomorrow Sunday, partly cloudy. 60% chance of showers. The winds northerly, 25 to 35 knots. Turning northwest, 15 to 25 knots. Seas 2 to 3 metres. And the swell is northeast to southeast, around about 1 metre.
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1: And now we have the conditions there at Foster Bar. The wind is south-southwest with a speed of 7 knots at the base. Be a bit more out around the bend, about the head there, Bennett said. And the temperature is 10 degrees, a bit cooler down in Foster. Barometer is 1,023. The sea is below 1 metre and the swell below 1 metre. Bar conditions are currently good. And the next tide is a low tide happening about now. And please be aware that offshore conditions may vary. And the boats leaving Cape Hawke Harbour are advised to log on. So call Marine Rescue Foster on VHF Channel 16, or best still, use the app. And remember, life jackets save lives. All right, what's happening today here on the Full Quid? We have a Manning notice board at 9.15, and we'll hear from Digby Wilson just after 11 a.m. news, speaking about Mid-Coast Council items. So that's happening here, and we'll keep you informed. So let's go to some music straight away, and then we'll chat a bit more. James Johnston.

boy. It's part of growing up. Yeah, you'll get some bruises and cuts. But that's what makes you tough. Yeah.

James Johnston, and he's a Wingham raised lad there and now living in Brisbane. And that particular song was Growing Up. And I'll put that aside. We'll play another track from him later on. Now, we have some housekeeping to do. Let's see. The program is The Full Quid. Okay, just reading some instructions here. Oh, the temperature outside our studio is 11 degrees. Humidity is 68%. Barometer is 1024, and the wind is west at 13 kilometres per hour. And as I mentioned before, the low tide is around about now. All right, we've got Manning notice board coming up soon. Then we'll do a gig guide, and then we'll have Great Lakes news about 9:45, and we'll do a raves at 10:30. And just to mention that Chez and Tiger and Lulu will be at the Dragon Boat Regatta, which is happening down by the river this morning. And they're doing interviews, pre-recording interviews there for you. So step on up, have a chat, whatever you like to say, they would record it for you. And say hello if you don't even want to be recorded. And we'll cross live to the riverside around 10:15 a.m. and we'll have a chat with Chez and see what she has to say. So look for them. You'll see a Two Bob t-shirt and the gang there. So that'll be a bit of a surprise for you. And we'll find out what's happening. I did go online and I noticed the fuel check around Taree. The petrol's jumped up in price, hasn't it, as you would expect. The premium petrol is around 219.5. That's about the lowest, I think. And diesel at 248.5. All around town. Now, I think that covers that. We'll have some more music. This is an album of the week here at 2 Bob, and it's Panao, and it's Arcade.

0: And that was a sudden end, was it? 17 minutes past nine. Alrighty, now I mentioned what the temperatures were out there. Okay, I think we should leap into Manning Notice Board. Here we go.
1: It's time now for Two Bob's Manning Notice Board.
0: Right, first of all, let's talk about Saturday today, the rebooted market. 9 a.m. it's happening, and to 2 p.m. at the Tuncurry Memorial Hall at Seven Point Road. The other one is at Johns River Country Market. 8 a.m. it started and goes through to 12:30, and that's Johns River Community Hall. That's 54 Johns River Road. Now tomorrow, being a Sunday, the 9th of August, the Burrell Creek Hall Market is commencing at 9 a.m. and goes through to 12:30 p.m. at the Burrell Creek Hall. And that's Buckets Way. You can look that one up if you're a visitor. One of our main roads. Foster Town Park Market, right in the centre of town there. And that's from 8 a.m. to 1 p.m. Town Park. It's Oyster Parade there. And also we would like to remind you about the Thursday Produce Market. Happens next to Two Bob Studios here in Macquarie Street, or better known as Taree Park, Johnny Martin Oval, 27 Macquarie Street. Plenty of parking, and that starts early at 7:30, and that's on Thursday, the Produce Market. And we've shopped there. It's beautiful, nice, fresh produce there. Country music, that's this weekend, at Coopernook and Lansdowne Forest History, and they're called CALF Group, in conjunction with the Mid-North Coast Country Music Association, and they present their annual country music fundraising weekend at the Forest Headquarters, and that's up at Coopernook State Forest, Forest Road, Coopernook, today and tomorrow. There's a free camping area there in the Forest Headquarters Park, and a kids' playground to get in early, so up you go there today. $2 gold coin entry donation would be appreciated, and the big attraction is the Walk Up Country Music Artists, and they're all very welcome. If you can sing or play country, then come on and give it a go. That's Coopernook and Lansdowne Forest History Group is putting this on for you up at Forest Road, Coopernook. Lots of fun. 20 minutes past nine here on Your Two Bob. The Manning Great Lakes Bird Watching Club. The club welcomes new members. You don't have to be an expert. And if you want to give it a try, just roll up to one of their outings with your binoculars and something for morning tea, a bit of cake or maybe a bit of coffee in a thermos would be good. Outings are scheduled to be held on the first Thursday and the third Saturday of each month, commencing at 8 a.m. And next outing is Saturday the 15th of August at Narani Head and Enviros. So you'll have to look that one up, or you will ring this number I'll give you. You can meet at the Central Park at Narani Heads. So for information, ring 0431 878 395. Always lots of fun. Go for a walk. The experts will point out birds to you. And I noticed there's been a big change in the birds, the variety of birds around at the moment. Maybe they've all put their berets on and their beanies and socks and gone to hibernate a bit. But anyway, this number, 0431 878 395, and that's for the Manning Great Lakes Birdwatching Club. Dinner Theatre, Cattle Call Theatres. That's Saturday the 15th, next Saturday, at 5:30 p.m. at the Mount George Hall. 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You come dressed in your best period costume, enjoy raffles, and soak up an evening of fun and theatre. And we've got a couple little more here. We'll just organise them all in priority. Just a moment, I have to cough. It's a bit of flu going around, but I haven't got it, thank goodness. Steering clear of that. Okay, today, dragon boating. This event on the Manning River at Taree is open invitation to the community to try dragon boating. It's open to all fitness levels and no experience was necessary there. Participants will be provided with a paddle and a brief tuition by one of the coach experts. The paddlers need to wear closed in water shoes. This has all been arranged because you've had to register for this. It's a very popular event, but go down, have a look and have a bit of fun there. And also, come along to the Manning River Dragon Boats Club Community Regatta this morning also for the chance to experience the fun and thrills of dragon boat racing firsthand. Now, August 8th through to 16th, it says, a highlight of the New South Wales winter gliding calendar sees more than 30 pilots and 12 aircraft from clubs in New South Wales and Victoria, and they're converging on Gloucester up there in the mountains. Okay, a bit chilly, but anyway, should be good fun. The aircraft will be available to take visitors for a flight, with flying starting around midday, subject to weather, of course, and they fly from the Gloucester Aero Club. Always wanted to go up and have a look out at the valley. We might do that one day. Okay, breast screen van will be outside Club Taree to December the 22nd. The van provides free breast screening to support the early detection of breast cancer. All women over the age of 50 are invited to screen every 2 years. So book a free mammogram at the van, and it's online as breastscreen, breastscreen.nsw.gov.au, or you can ring this number, 132050. So that's 132050. So I think that's all I have for you there. Alrighty, let's go into some music here. And this is Alex, the Astronaut. You're on 2 Bob, 25 minutes past 9.

That was Alex, the astronaut, and Alexandra is her name there. Okay, Alexandra Lin, and she's known professionally as Alex, the astronaut. And that's their third EP from Sydney. Gadigal-based singer-songwriter there, Alex, the astronaut. And what did she sing there, Paul? Okay, did I write it down? Oh, the sun's just come out and blotted everything out here on the screen. Oh, that's all right. It's just poked around the trees. We have a big gum tree there. Oh, aren't they all losing their leaves? Oh, the track was Numb, Alex the astronaut. What's that? 28 minutes past 9 o'clock on your full quid. Let's have some more music. And this time, this is out of our hot lot. This is Vicar and Linda.

0: Out of our hot lot, that's our playlist. And where do you come from? Vicar and Linda, it's time now for this.
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0: Today, The Vault are playing at the Tanks Club Foster at 8 p.m. Two-man group at Sporty's Tuncurry at 5:30. Happy Dave, Harrington Hotel at 8 p.m. Hump Days, Halliday's Point Tavern, 7:30. Rocket Duo, Old Bar Tavern at 9. Cranky Duck, Manning River Hotel, Tyree at 8:30. Now, tomorrow is Sunday. Brendan Tremwell, the Tanks Club Foster at 4:30. Phil McKnight at the Sporty's Tuncurry at 4:30. Lucia Louise, Flo Bar, Old Bar, and I'm going to play a track, one of her tracks for you at the end of this gig guide, so you can get a little sample of Lucia. And that's at 12:30, that performance. Just Nate is at the Manning River Hotel, Taree at 1. And Gary King at the Coopernook Hotel at 1:30. Jim Overend, Old Bar Tavern at 1. And the Two Bob Gig Guide can also be found on the Two Bob Facebook page. And thank you to Nathan for putting that together. Thank you very much. He puts a lot of work into that, checking that. And that's our gig guide. So go to our Facebook page and check it out. Okay, as I just promised, we will be listening to Lucia Louise at Flow Bar, Old Bar, 12:30 tomorrow, Sunday. And here's a track of hers.

0: Lucia, Louise, Strike to Ignite is her album there. Oh, some nice pictures there on this album. She really likes that guitar, doesn't she? Sounds like Bonnie Raitt. A little bit, yeah? And she's performing tomorrow at the Flow Bar Old Bar. There you go. Go along. See ya. Give us support. We like local entertainment here.
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No need to say that's Men at Work, Down Under. Very popular song there. Probably noticed that we're playing some archive material here. Yes, it's our 40 years of broadcasting to Bob, and we're celebrating that this month, and you'll hear more about that as we go along. And just to remind you that Shares, Tiger and Lulu will be down by the riverside at the Dragon Boat Regatta, and they're down there now. And they're doing interviews, so call, go and have a chat with them. Anything you like, they'd like to record you. You might even like to do a little promo for us. And we'll be crossing live to them just for an update around 10:15. And I just want to play this other track, Nice Biscuit. And it was in our hot lot a few weeks ago. But we'll have the Foster Great Lakes news straight after this track here. And this one is Nice Biscuit, and they're singing Love That Takes You Up. Nice Biscuit. You're on 2 Bob. 17 minutes to 10.

0: Love that takes you up, and that's Nice Biscuit. 13 minutes to 10, and it's time now for our Great Lakes news. Thanks to Doug and Great Lakes.
1: I'm Doug Hodges, and this is the local news. Australian Overseas Foundation is proud to announce that Indiana Choma of Foster, New South Wales has been awarded a 2026 Australian Overseas Foundation Scholarship in recognition of her outstanding achievements in the automotive industry and commitment to professional excellence. The scholarship will support India to undertake an international professional development experience over the next 12 months, providing access to world-leading automotive technologies, training and industry practices not currently available in Australia. Indy is a qualified automotive technician with Great Lakes Automotive in Tuncurry. Indy has built her career through determination, continuous learning, and a passion for automotive excellence. Since entering the trade in 2022, she has developed expertise in diagnostics, servicing, mechanical repairs, and manufacturer training while earning a reputation as a highly capable technician. Indy is currently planning travel to the United States to further develop her motorsport knowledge. She will join more than 365 Australian Overseas Foundation scholars who have travelled internationally since 1965 to advance their skills and careers. A controversial proposal to establish a commercial hard rock quarry in the quiet, nature-immersed community of Shallow Bay has been officially refused after councillors voted against the development application at the July monthly ordinary meeting. The decision brings to an end more than 12 months of uncertainty for the Coomba Bay, Shallow Bay and Wootta communities. The development application was put forward by Buller Dealer-based company Ironhide Enterprises Proprietary Limited, which was seeking approval to operate an extractive industry on a 190.6-hectare site on Shallow Bay Road, a pristine area bordering Wallangat National Park and the ecologically sensitive Wallace Lake catchment. The proposal triggered an overwhelming community response, drawing 145 public submissions with 143 opposing the project. Councillors agreed with the staff recommendation, 8-3, that the development posed too many unresolved risks to the surrounding community and environment. Council also considered environmental concerns surrounding operational noise, dust emissions, air quality and ecological damage. And finally, construction of the long-awaited Stage 2 redevelopment of Manning Base Hospital has officially begun. The new building will include three stories of inpatient accommodation, providing 84 beds across three wards, a six-bed coronary care unit, a fitted-out pharmacy and pathology service, and a new mortuary and a short connecting spine linking the new facility with the existing hospital. I'm Doug Hodges, and this is Great Lakes FM Local News.
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